That's a new song from Phoebe Bridgers on Out of the Box, a highly influential musician, despite the fact that she's only released a couple of albums under her own name. She's collaborated with a number of artists, including the band Boy Genius. And her first solo album in 6 years, Lost Weekend, is getting ready to come out. That was a song from it called Lost Boys. We heard Queens of the Stone Age before that, collaborating with Nikki Lane on a song called Easy Street. And Matt Berninger started off that set. He's just released a new solo song called Martini Me Fatso. 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It's all new rock, Americana, and blues. And here's Judah and the Lion with a brand new song on Out of the Box.

That's the Irish singer-songwriter who goes by the name Soak on Out of the Box. She's released three great albums so far, and that's a song that'll be on her next one called Death Valley Fridge Magnet. We heard Weezer collaborating with Carly Hartzman of Wednesday right before that on a new song called We Might As Well. And Judah and the Lion have just released a great new song called Maybe the Best Is Now that started off that set. I'm Paul Chagrin. Grew, and here's a Hampton Roads artist who's been recording for a long time now, and he's just released a brand new song. He says his new album is getting ready to come out soon. He is Logan Vath, and here's a song called Hiding Out on Out of the Box.

That's a new song from Rhiannon Giddens on Out of the Box. Her next solo album comes out in September. It'll be called Hope is a Thing with Feathers. That was Carolina Rain. We heard Billy Strings before that. His next album dedicated to his late mother. And that was a song called Burn the Other End. And Hampton Roads' own Logan Vath started off that set with a great new song called Hiding Out. I'm Paul Shagru, and I'll play you a song now from the album of the week. I'm featuring the new one by the indie artist who goes by the name Ian Sweet. Her name is Jillian Medford, and Ian was her nickname growing up. And she started recording under that name before realizing that it was kind of a hard name to promote. So she added the Sweet onto the end of it and has now released 5 albums under that name. The new one is called Shiver Struck, and here's a song called Jillian on Out of the Box.

Air Traffic Controller on Out of the Box. Their next album will be called See No Evil, and that was Going, Going, Gone. We heard the longtime Scottish indie band Teenage Fan Club right before that. They've just released a new song that'll be on their next album called Day in the Sun. And I started that set off with Ian Sweet, the band whose album I'm featuring as the album of the week. It's called Shiver Struck, and that was a great song off of it called Jillian. I'm Paul Shagrew, and I'll play you some real party songs now for Hump Day here. This first song comes from the Hawaiian band called Slack Key Ohana. It's called My Ties in Paradise on Out of the Box.

Getting into a groove with Soja on Out of the Box. The longtime reggae band has a new album coming out soon, and that's the first song we're hearing from it, called Highway. Soja often collaborates with the band we heard right before that, Slightly Stupid. They are collaborating with Wiz Khalifa and G Love on a new song called Backseat Drivin'. And we started that party set of music off with a new one by the Hawaiian band Slack Key Ohana. That was Mai Tais in Paradise. I'm Paul Shagru. I've got time for one more set, and we'll go out playing the blues. Here's a brand new collaboration between GA20 and harmonica legend Charlie Musselwhite. It'll be on a new album coming out soon called Blues Now. And this is Stroll Out West on Out of the Box.

British blues great Joanne Shaw Taylor finishing up out of the box tonight with Bad Boy, a song that'll be on her next album. And we heard the collaboration between GA20 and Charlie Musselwhite that has just come out called Stroll Out West. And that's going to do it for me, Paul Shagrew. Thanks for listening tonight. If you want to hear our tribute to the music of the late, great Glenn Hansard that I started the show off with, look for the show on demand very soon at WHRV.org/out of the box. This is 89.5 WHRV and Senate in Sessions next. So take it away, Jay.

0: Yeah, nice soulful remake of the Cal Jader classic Soul Sauce by the Caribbean Jazz Project, Dave Samuels and the Caribbean Jazz Project, from a record they put out several years back called Afro-Bop Alliance. Soul Sauce gets us into the jazz sauce. Here on Sended in Session, I'm Jay Sended, host and producer. Hope all of you are doing well. Thanks so much for tuning in to 89.5 WHRV HD Norfolk, 88.5 WHRG HD Gloucester Point, 90.1 WHRX HD Nassauwetics, 91.9 WHRE HD Eastville, and 88.1 WHRL Emporia. Time for jazz right here on Sended in Session. So let's get back to the music. Pianist, composer, arranger, and trumpeter, plays trumpet sometimes on his records, Randy Waldman, more known as an arranger. Check out this take that he did on The Adventures of Superman from the Superheroes release. Randy Waldman.
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5: It's a bird.
6: It's a plane.
5: It's Superman.

The Napoleon, before that, from the Jukebox Crowd. Everybody Has Soul, and starting that set, another Randy Waldman from the Superheroes release, The Adventures of Superman, starting that set. Underway with jazz now and Sennett in Session. Jay Sennett here, hosting and producing the show. Thank you for tuning in. Here's trombonist John Fedchok and the New York Sextet from Into the Shadows. Nice take on Nature Boy to start this set of two.

Great singer, vocalist Alexis Cole from her Sky Blossom, Songs from My Tour of Duty. She was in, not sure if it was Army or Air Force, one of those music ensembles in the Army or the Air Force. Great singer. That was Joy Spring wrapping up the set of four. And before that, guitarist Alex Wentz from his Life Cycle release with Sweet and Lovely. Guitarist Randy

from that gifted LaBarbera family, John LaBarbera, with his big band, from the Caravan CD, with the Kenny Barron composition called Voyage, wrapping up the set of two, John LaBarbera big band. His brothers, Joe LaBarbera, the great drummer, Pat LaBarbera, great saxophonist, John, more known as a composer and arranger and great jazz educator, taught at the University of Louisville for several years. Another John starting that set, John Fetchock and the New York Sextet from Into the Shadows with Nature Boy, kicking off the set of two. Send It In Session Jazz right here on 89.5. Here's bassist Brian Bromberg from his Compared to That CD, a track called The Eclipse.

Yeah, that's keyboardist Randy Hoekster and the Randy Hoekster Group from the Fromage release. A little bit of cheese. Gypsies, Tramps, and Thieves closing out the set of two. And bassist Brian Bromberg from Compared to That with The Eclipse starting the set. Great jazz right here on Send It In Session on 89.5 WHR VHD Norfolk, 88.5 WHR GHD Gloucester Point, 90.1 WHR XHD Nassauwettix, 91.9 WHR EHD Eastville, and 88.1 WHR L Emporia. Thanks so much for tuning in. Hoping you're enjoying the show. Great arranging here from the Javier Nero Jazz Orchestra, his take on Softly as in a Morning Sunrise, featuring vocalist Veronica Swift.

Yeah, a couple of great arrangers that set. That was John Beasley. John's also a fantastic pianist. That's his Monkestra release, Volume 2. And we heard Thelonious Monk's I Mean You, John Beasley. And the Javier Nero Jazz Orchestra from the Alcibalon CD with Softly as in a Morning Sunrise featuring vocalist Veronica Swift. Send it in session, Jazz, right here on 89.5. Canadian pianist John Stetch up next from his TV Trio release with his take on Rocky and Bullwinkle into the set.

didn't play brushes that often, but clearly he could play brushes. One of the greats, indeed, Buddy Rich. And pianist John Stetch from the TV Trio release with Rocky and Bullwinkle, kicking off that set of two. Send it in session, jazz, Monday through Thursday nights, 9 to 1. Thank you so much for tuning in. Here's trumpeter and vocalist Bria from her self-titled release with From This Moment On to start this set of two.

Yeah, the great Buddy Rich from the Compact Jazz Collection with Broadway doing some buffing with the brushes. It's kind of rare to hear him play brushes on the recordings. He didn't play.

Couple of nice vocals that set. That was Kurt Elling from the Man in the Air release. He calls it Time to Say Goodbye, but the tune was by Weather Report. Beautiful piece called A Remark You Made. That's what it's known as instrumentally. And since he put some lyrics on it, he got the publisher's permission to change the title. He calls it Time to Say Goodbye, but it's really A Remark You Made by Weather Report. And Bria, from the self-titled release with From This Moment On, vocalist, trumpeter, Bria. Jazz right here on 89.5. I'm Jay Sennett, host and producer for the show. Organist Dr. Lonnie Smith up next from the Spiral release with Frame for the Blues on 89.5.

That's trombonist Doug Beavers in the Doug Beavers Nine from Two Shades of Nude with Blues on the Corner. Closing out the set, and organist Dr. Lonnie Smith from the Spiral release with Frame for the Blues kicking off the set. Jay Sennett here hosting Sennett in Session on 89.5 WHRV HD Norfolk, 88.5 WHRG HD Gloucester Point, 90.1 WHRX HD Nassauwattix, 91.9 WHRE HD Eastville, and 88.1 WHRL Emporia. Guitarist Alex Goodman and the quintet up next from the Bridges release with an outstanding track here, The Writing. Man, love the writing on this project and playing. It's called Checklist to start the set.

0: hope he taped that, actually. That'd be good if he taped. He probably did, so. That would be like a one of those things where the thing's over and then 30 seconds go by and you're just about to take the CD off the thing. And then
1: yeah, right. Right. Yeah.
0: I don't think we should play too much, actually.
2: Sounds okay.
3: Yeah, that's the Standards Trio, Keith Jarrett, Jack DeJohnette, Gary Peacock from the Yesterdays release with Stella by Starlight. Closing out the set of four and guitarist John Schofield from Time on My Hands with Time and Tide, the track. And vocalist Tierney Sutton with the Tierney Sutton Band from the Sting Variations release. We heard Sting's composition 7 Days. And guitarist Alex Goodman and his quintet from The Bridges release with Checklist starting that set. 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And thank you for tuning in. 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

Yeah, that's Miles Davis, John Coltrane from a collection live in Stockholm. These sessions, or this performance, was, I believe, the final performances for John Coltrane with the Miles Davis group. And he was clearly searching on this record, man. It just his tenor saxophone playing is extraordinary on this live release. Just exploring and Miles letting him go too. That was all blues, wrapping up the set of three. Miles Davis, John Coltrane, live in Stockholm. John Abercrombie from the timeless masterpiece with Ralph's Piano Waltz, Jan Hammer playing the organ, Jack DeJohnette drums, Clifford Brown and the Max Roach Quintet starting the set from Alone Together, the Best of collection with Blues Walk, kicking off the set of three. Send it in session here at 89.5 WHRV HD Norfolk, 88.5 WHRG HD Gloucester Point, 90.1 WHRX HD Nassauwettix, 91.9 WHRE HD Eastville, and 88.1 WHRL Emporia. John McLaughlin up next from the Electric Guitarist release with Friendship on 89.5.

Beautifully done. That saxophone is Branford Marsalis with his quartet from the Belonging release on Blue Note Records. They did a remake of the Keith Jarrett Quartet classic here. Outstanding job, in my view. Blossom, the track there. And drummer Carl Allen from his Tippin release with Chris Potter playing saxophone and Christian McBride bass. Drummer Carl Allen from Tippin. And the Ray Brown Trio from the Three Dimensional release with You Are My Sunshine, featuring the great Gene Harris and drummer Jeff Hamilton. And John McLaughlin from his masterpiece Electric Guitarist from the late 70s on Columbia Records with Friendship starting that set. We are in the home stretch now of the program. Time for one more set, taking us up toward the top of the hour. Drumming great Joe Morello from the self-titled collection with When Johnny Comes Marching Home to start this set.

0: Beautifully done. Pianist Brian Dickinson with the String Quartet. October Songs, the CD. Autumn Glow, the track there, closing out the set of four. And saxophone giant John Coltrane, we heard a little while ago, Train with Miles Davis. This is Train leading his quartet, the classic Coltrane Quartet. McCoy Tyner, Jimmy Garrison, Elvin Jones from the Crescent CD with the title track. Great stuff. Wow. And the Bill Evans Trio, Come Rain or Come Shine, from the Harold Arlen Centennial Celebration Collection. And drumming great Joe Morello spent many years with the Dave Brubeck Quartet from the self-titled collection on Bluebird Records, When Johnny Comes Marching Home, starting that set. And that wraps up another edition of Sennett in Session. I'm Jay Sennett, host and producer for the show. As always, thank you for listening to 89.5 WHRV HD Norfolk, 88.5 WHRG HD Gloucester Point, 90.1 WHRX HD Nassauwattix, 91.9 WHRE HD Eastville, and 88.1 WHRL Emporia. Wherever you're listening from, hope you enjoyed the show, had a lot of fun playing this great music for you, and featuring these extraordinary musicians. Wow, always a blast to play you this music. We have, let's see, more great programming coming up our way, or your way here on 89.5. Time for me to pack it up and head on out. And we'll let bassist, composer, producer, Derek Hodge, from a record he put out called Color of Noise, with a track he calls Little Tone Poem, to start this set. Stay with us right here on 89.5.
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0: Absolutely. You're listening to Newsday from the BBC World Service with me, Anso, in Nairobi, and Rob Young in London. 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
1: And I'm Simon Jack.
0: And together we host Good Bad Billionaire, the programme that explains exactly how the world's richest people made all their money.
1: Today we will explain how a kid from Kansas utilised his online obsessions to become the world's first content creator billionaire.
0: Better known as Mr. Beast, Jimmy Donaldson has undertaken increasingly complicated online stunts to become one

0: and if there's just a range of opinions among members of the Fed's rate-setting committee, which is something Warsh says he welcomes.
1: Investors now expect the Fed to hike interest rates by a quarter point in September. This is NPR News from Washington. The Senate Judiciary Committee is postponing today's scheduled vote on Todd Blanche's nomination to be Attorney General. Two Republican senators, Tom Tillis of North Carolina and John Cornyn of Texas, say they first won assurances that President Trump's anti-weaponization fund will not move forward. Blanche is currently acting Attorney General. In western Maine, an agreement's been reached to protect nearly 80,000 acres of land from development. It's known as the Megalloway Project, as Susan Sharon with Maine Public Radio reports.
2: The land surrounding the Megalloway River is heavily forested with lakes and ponds. It's a popular fly fishing and birding destination, but it also supports the region's wood products industry. Mark Berry of the Nature Conservancy in Maine says the project is strategically significant because it's surrounded by 500,000 acres that have previously been conserved.
3: There are a lot of pressures on our forests. So to have such a wild place now secured for future generations is very gratifying.
2: Under the terms of the deal, public access for recreation will continue, along with sustainable timber harvesting. But 11,000 acres will also be set aside as a wilderness preserve. For NPR News, I'm Susan Sharon.
1: Wall Street futures are higher this morning following yesterday's sharp sell-off. I'm Dave Mattingly in Washington.
4: Hi, I'm Katherine Hafner, a news reporter here at WHRO. 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Thanks so much.
5: Hi, I'm Paul Chagrou. 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
7: It's Morning Edition from NPR News. I'm Leila Fadel.
8: And I'm Michelle Martin. Good morning. It's been a week of violence in the occupied West Bank. This was set off on Friday when Israel's military said Israeli settlers entered a Palestinian village in an area that is supposed to be off limits to Israeli citizens. In the confrontation that followed, two Israelis and four Palestinians were killed. There's been a wave of retaliation from settlers against Palestinian communities. NPR's Emily Feng has been reporting in the West Bank this week, and she's with us now. Good morning, Emily.
9: Good morning, Michelle.
8: Could you just describe the atmosphere there?
9: Yeah, I have been to the West Bank many times after the Hamas attack on Israel from another Palestinian territory, Gaza. But on this trip to the West Bank, I saw even higher levels of desperation than before. Just listen to this man, Ahmed Dwekat. He's from Beita, which is a village south of the area the Israeli army has sealed off after that clash. He says, we're out of breath. We have no breath, meaning they're totally exhausted. Because his village is surrounded by four Israeli settlements, which have been forcibly taking control of houses and farmlands on the edge of his village, hemming the Palestinians in. And now communities like his are saying settlers feel even more emboldened to carry out violence.
8: Did they give you examples of that?
9: There have been nightly attacks and also thefts during the day from Israeli settlers, including in this village not far away called Kusra, where on Sunday arsonists burnt down the village mosque at night. Mohammed Al-Haj Ahmed was one of the residents who told me he saw the flames first.

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1: And this is Morning Edition on WHRV. I'm Christy Walsh. Thanks so much for joining me this morning. A unique habitat embedded in a newly conserved 78,000-acre tract of land along Maine's Mogalloway River is beloved by outdoor enthusiasts. We take a visit when Morning Edition returns here on 89.5 WHRV, your public media station. We serve Eastern Virginia. Looking at traffic, the Hampton Roads Bridge Tunnel backed up a mile and a half eastbound. Westbound looking pretty good right now. Monitor Merrimack Bridge Tunnel, a disabled vehicle northbound as the right lane and the right shoulder closed. A crash still being cleared 64 westbound in Norfolk near 564 where the westbound exit 276B narrows and the backups are at about 2 miles. Centerville Bridge will be opening at 7:30 a.m. and again at 8 a.m. Berkeley Bridge with an opening on the books for 9 a.m. this morning. It is 6:30. This is Morning Edition.
2: Live from NPR News in Washington, I'm Dave Mattingly. American forces in the Middle East have carried out what U.S. Central Command describes as a wave of heavy strikes against Iran. They were launched hours after President Trump said the U.S. would hit Iran hard for firing missiles at Jordan the previous day. Those missiles were intercepted in what CENTCOM described as a surprise attack targeting American troops. The Israeli military entered the home of an American Palestinian doctor in the occupied West Bank, but left several hours later after officials from the U.S. Embassy intervened. NPR's Itai Stern has more.
3: Dr. Hassan Said Shukri from the village of Turmus Eya says Israeli soldiers came to his house and ordered him and his wife to evacuate because they wanted to use the house for military operations. Shukri alerted local officials who contacted the U.S. Embassy. About 4 hours later, the soldiers left. A State Department spokesperson told NPR that the safety and security of U.S. citizens overseas is its highest priority. Shukri told NPR he asked the soldiers why they had chosen his home, which flies an American flag. He says they told him the house overlooks an area where the military is operating. The Israeli military did not respond to NPR's request for comment. For NPR News, I'm Itai Stern in Tel Aviv.
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4: A camera built to record a spacecraft's splashdown has become a widely adopted tool in automotive safety testing.
5: This is Innovation Now, bringing you stories behind the ideas that shape our future.
4: During the Orion spacecraft's descent, a complex sequence of parachutes had to deploy perfectly to slow the 21,000-pound vehicle from 350 miles per hour to a gentle 20 miles per hour. If anything failed, engineers needed high-speed video to see why. But a standard camera might lose the data if the landing was rough enough to cut the power. So NASA

0: sequence of parachutes had to deploy perfectly to slow the 21,000-pound vehicle from 350 miles per hour to a gentle 20 miles per hour. If anything failed, engineers needed high-speed video to see why. But a standard camera might lose the data if the landing was rough enough to cut the power. So NASA and Lockheed Martin approached Integrated Design Tools with a tough list of requirements. The camera had to be small, rugged enough for space and saltwater, and be able to back up data as it is collected. IDT developed an ultra-compact solution that quickly adjusted from darkness to light and allowed engineers to pre-program up to 64 recording events, enough to capture Orion's complex descent. Today, that same NASA-driven technology is used for automotive crash testing, where every millisecond counts. The IDT cameras back up results instantly, so car manufacturers don't lose expensive test data, even if the camera is damaged in the crash. For Innovation Now, I'm Jennifer Pulley.
1: Innovation Now is produced by the National Institute of Aerospace through collaboration with NASA and is distributed by WHRV.
2: I'm Christy Walsh. Virginia's assault weapons ban will stay blocked until the U.S. Supreme Court rules on similar bans in other states. A Virginia judge issued a preliminary statewide injunction after the National Rifle Association sued over the law. Attorney General Jay Jones and the NRA agreed to pause four lawsuits to wait for the Supreme Court's ruling on legal challenges to bans in its next term, which starts in October. And the LGBTQ Life Center has purchased a 42,000 square foot office building, and its CEO says will help it better serve the region's LGBTQ community. The building is on Norfolk's Robin Hood Road, where the nonprofit has operated since 2023. In 2024, the nonprofit also expanded to the peninsula, opening a Hampton location. The purchase price for the center was listed as $4.26 million. Previously, the center operated out of a space in Norfolk's Rail Yard District.
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4: It's Morning Edition from NPR News. I'm Michelle Martin.
5: And I'm Leila Fadel. Good morning. A new Trump administration rule says asylum officers can send certain cases directly to immigration court.
4: The goal is to reduce the backlog of asylum applications, but NPR's analysis shows this is one more way the government has chipped away at a program that thousands of people rely on to escape violence and persecution.
5: NPR immigration policy correspondent Jimena Bustillo is with me now. Good morning.
6: Good morning.
5: So what is this change?
6: There are two ways that people can get asylum, which is a legal status. One is for people who the administration is trying to deport in a Department of Justice immigration court, where immigrants can argue that they should not be deported. The other is by applying directly with a branch of Homeland Security called the U.S. Citizenship and Immigration Services. An asylum officer would usually interview them to hear directly about their cases and either let them advance or they could be referred to one of those immigration courts. The new rule from USCIS this week says that asylum officers can send asylum seekers directly to immigration court without that interview.
5: What are the standards for asylum?
6: Immigrants can only claim asylum if they're already physically present in the U.S., and typically within a year of arriving. Asylees need to prove a fear of returning to their home country based on one of five protected characteristics: race, religion, nationality, membership of a particular social group, or political opinion. Now, there are over 3 million cases waiting for a decision.
5: How does this latest policy fit into the administration's other changes to the asylum process?
6: On Trump's first day in office, he shut down the application immigrants could use to schedule appointments to begin that asylum process. Asylum applicants at every stage of this system since then, from interviews with asylum officers, after hearings in immigration court, or just while waiting for their next scheduled appointment, have been at risk of being detained. And there have been delays and denials. At one point last year, the administration paused the review of all asylum applications. I spoke with a lawyer, lawyers like Ruby Powers, who say that they're seeing more cases denied.

0: dollars for the first time in the fiscal year that ended in June. Microsoft says demand for its cloud services exceeds its ability to serve it. As with most other big players in tech, Microsoft signaled that its spending on artificial intelligence is growing, and the company says it expects that spending to keep growing in the coming 12 months. Microsoft is a financial supporter of NPR. The company's shares rose sharply after the earnings news, but they're still down nearly 20% this year so far, with investors anxious about soaring AI spending. John Ruich, NPR News.
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6: This is Morning Edition from NPR News. I'm Leila Fadel.
7: And I'm Michelle Martin. Good morning. It's been a week of violence in the occupied West Bank. This was set off on Friday when Israel's military said Israeli settlers entered a Palestinian village in an area that is supposed to be off limits to Israeli citizens. In the confrontation that followed, two Israelis and four Palestinians were killed. There's been a wave of retaliation from settlers against Palestinian communities. NPR's Emily Feng has been reporting in the West Bank this week, and she's with us now. Good morning, Emily.
8: Good morning, Michelle.
7: Could you just describe the atmosphere there?
8: Yeah, I have been to the West Bank many times after the Hamas attack on Israel from another Palestinian territory, Gaza. But on this trip to the West Bank, I saw even higher levels of desperation than before. Just listen to this man, Ahmed Dwekat. He's from Beita, which is a village south of the area the Israeli army has sealed off after that clash. He says, we're out of breath. We have no breath, meaning they're totally exhausted. Because his village is surrounded by four Israeli settlements, which have been forcibly taking control of houses and farmlands on the edge of his village, hemming the Palestinians in. And now communities like his are saying settlers feel even more emboldened to carry out violence.
7: Did they give you examples of that?
8: There have been nightly attacks and also thefts during the day from Israeli settlers, including in this village not far away called Kusra, where on Sunday, arsonists burnt down the village mosque at night. Mohammed Al-Haj Ahmed was one of the residents who told me he saw the flames first. So he's describing here the Hebrew graffiti that was left on the mosque, one vowing revenge and another, quote, saying the land of Israel is brought about by blood. The Israeli military says they're investigating, that they condemn acts like this. Al-Haj Ahmed and his neighbors believe the arsonists came from a nearby settlement.
7: Emily, would you just take a minute to explain what settlements are for people who don't know?
8: Yes. So these were set up by Jewish Israelis. Their construction is considered illegal under international law, but Israel disputes this. They're built on land that are supposed to be part of a future state of Palestine one day. And they're built with the intent of instead bringing that land under Israeli control. Israel's military itself says severe violence caused by these settlers is up 50% from 2024 to 2025. The United Nations says 76 Palestinians and one Israeli have been killed in settler attacks just this year. So now almost every rural Palestinian community in the West Bank has to mount an overnight watch in case they're attacked. I joined one of these night watches this week with Palestinian shepherds.

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1: And this is Morning Edition on WHRV. I'm Christy Walsh. Small bookstores are opening up around the country and finding new ways to bring people in. Should we read into that? Absolutely. We've got the story coming up shortly, right here on 89.5 WHRV, public media serving Eastern Virginia.
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1: 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Tickets at richmondshakespeare.org. 73 degrees with clear skies over Hampton Roads. It's going to be a sunny day with a high near 97 and northwest wind around 9 miles per hour. Mostly clear tonight with a low around 71. Sunny tomorrow to start off your weekend with a high near 87 and an overnight low around 70. Mostly sunny on Saturday with a high near 88 and a nighttime low around 72. Partly sunny on Sunday with a high near 88, and we're looking at a 40% chance for rain and storms in the afternoon. A 50% chance Sunday night with a low around 73, and showers likely on Monday with an 80% chance.
3: 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On this week's program, Connor Kingston is our in-studio guest. He's the lead singer for the band The Ground Below, but also performs in a solo setting. Connor Kingston, his thoughts, his music, his Tiny Desk Concert. 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I hope you'll join us.
4: Good morning, I'm Layla Faudel. For years, there's been something fishy going on near a small town in Northeast Canada. Fishy and rotten. A seafood plant in St. Mary's was abandoned decades ago, leaving behind more than 300,000 gallons of fermented fish sauce that kept fermenting. The city has reeked ever since. The provincial government finally agreed to help fund the cleanup. The stench should be gone in a few months. It's Morning Edition.
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6: It's WHRV's Morning Edition, and welcome to not only WHRV and public radio if you're brand new, but to our weekly list and rundown of events of all things happening into this weekend, some of them into next week. And joining us to help us with that effort, as always, Kata Plus from the Contemporary Arts Network, who I'm just going to give everyone a heads up. He's been going through some stuff this week. How are you doing, my friend?
7: I am well, Chuck. It was a little hot for me because for like 2 days, my house didn't have AC at all.
6: Is it true that you don't appreciate something until it's not there?
7: That is a fact. And being so hot and sticky those days made me think about Spider-Man that's coming out tomorrow. I cannot wait to see Spider-Man. Brand new day. Thwip, thwip.
6: Kata is our resident superhero fanatic. Let's just put that out there.
7: Yes, that is me. I can't wait to see our friendly neighborhood Spider-Man swing into theaters. I always like when they do the marketing like that.
6: And while you get suited up and ready for that, let's talk about the events, because we have plenty of them going on this weekend. What are we going to kick it off with?
7: We got Ignite Bling. This is Friday, July 31st, same day as Spider-Man, brand new day, from 7 p.m. to 10 p.m. at the Chrysler Museum of Art, One Memorial Place over in Norfolk. This is the Chrysler's high energy after hours party, and it goes full fashion fantasy inspired by the Constellations Contemporary Jewelry Exhibition, DJ Illmatic Beats, the Foster Beauty Men's Fashion Show, the 757 People's Runway, a Drag Stars Met Gala Looks Review, a vendor market. It's got everything. It's got a red carpet, paparazzi. It's got a bunch of things. So this is definitely 18 and ups. Tickets are $10 for members, $25 for non-members, and it's $10 day of, so.
8: Got it. All right, so for our next item, just a couple clicks down the road, and matter of factly, I mean, if I lean just so, I can see the Chartway Arena next door at ODU. A collector's event is coming up. Tell me about that one, too.
7: This is Super Rare Cards and Collectibles Show. This is going to be Saturday, August 1st, from 9 a.m. to 5 p.m. at Chartway Arena over in Norfolk. This is a collectible show at ODU's arena spanning Pokemon, One Piece, Magic the Gathering, sports cards, comics, fan art, and pop culture collectibles from regional vendors.
8: I tell you, I haven't heard Magic the Gathering in years, but that was big just as I was like getting out of high school. I remember that blew up.
7: I'm not necessarily a Magic the Gathering fan, but I got the Ninja Turtles collection from Magic the Gathering, so whatever that's worth.
8: I guess the place to find out would be the Super Rare Cards and Collectibles Show. They'll be doing like buy-sell trade. That's Chartway Arena, Saturday, 9 a.m. to 5 p.m. right here in Norfolk. Okay, next, let's head down to the beach. We've got outdoors, we've got music, we've got sand. Let's go.
7: This is Groovin' by the Bay, Michael Clark Band. And this is going to be Sunday, August 2nd from 5 p.m. to 8 p.m. at Buckrow Beach over in Hampton.
8: All right, Buckrow's back.
7: Hampton's free Sunday evening beach concert series continues with the Michael Clark Band playing oldies. We got Motown, Top 40, and beach favorites right on the sand. So they got food trucks and things like that. So come on out. Have a blast.
8: All right. Just a little quick pro tip. Bring a towel with you because if you have kids, even if you don't, if you have dogs or anything like that, you're going to get sand on the paws and the feet.
7: It's going to happen, Chuck. You can't avoid it. You can make it, you know, not be as much, but you can't avoid
8: it. That's very true. All right. For our last event, Virginia Beach has put together a nice little event with all their first responders and you. So let's talk about National Night Out.
7: Yep, this is National Night Out. It's going to be Tuesday, August 4th, the evening of. And this is going to be in neighborhoods across Virginia Beach. This is the annual community building night where neighborhoods host block parties, cookouts, parades, and flashlight walks alongside police officers, firefighters, and city leaders.
8: What a fantastic event. 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
10: Just ahead on WHRV's Morning Edition, Republican Rand Paul went after Dr. Anthony Fauci yesterday during a Senate hearing on COVID-19.
11: Publicly, Anthony Fauci promoted the theory that the virus arose naturally, while privately, he was well aware of a mountain of evidence suggesting the virus originated in the lab.
10: Fauci invoked the Fifth Amendment and refused to answer any questions during the hearing. We've got the details for you just ahead.
12: Disillusioned British spy Sylvia Fox is in Italy for her niece's wedding when the groom goes missing. She investigates, then decides to stay in Italy, working local cases while reconnecting with her sister.
13: Did you know that Laura Boscolo has been murdered? Her body was found very close to the house of a man named Tommaso Rossi.
12: Soon she's tackling other cases and finds out trouble follows her wherever she goes. Stream the thrilling crime drama Signora Volpe on WHRO Plus today.
14: This is Morning Edition from NPR News. I'm Michelle Martin.
4: And I'm Leila Fadel. Good morning. There's a surge of new independent bookstores in the U.S. More than 600 opened last year, nearly double from the year before. That's according to the American Booksellers Association, which predicts hundreds more this year. Reagan Jones with member station WUOT in Knoxville reports.
15: It's poetry open mic night at Fable Hollow Coffee and Bookshop. Max Hunt is a regular. He recently graduated with a master's in creative writing and prefers reading at this bookstore to academic circles.
16: I find that the environment here is a lot more supportive and a lot more open. Like whenever I read a funny poem, people actually laugh at it as opposed to just going, you know?
15: Babel Hollow has become much more than a place for people to pick up their next read. They host several themed gatherings. Sarah Stepp has attended a number of them.
17: I started by joining their fantasy book club that they had, and I actually met two of my very best friends through book club here, and so it's kind of a sentimental place for me.
15: Experts say booksellers are able to keep their finger on the pulse of the populations they serve in a way that other retailers cannot. Linda Marie Barrett is the executive director of the Southern Independent Booksellers Alliance.
18: You're kind of like a bartender or therapist when you're a bookseller, so you have a really good insight into what your community might be missing or needing.
15: One testament to that idea is The Bottom, a bookstore that caters to Knoxville's Black community. Anastasia Williams runs the bookshop there. She says here, readers have access to stories that mirror their own.
19: Black authors make up about 5, maybe 6% of published works in the book industry, and so it's easy for them to get lost.
15: The Bottom also spearheads a number of advocacy initiatives. For one, it focuses on books banned at schools in Tennessee. The Bottom's Banned Book Club tackles titles like Toni Morrison's The Bluest Eye and Angie Thomas's The Hate U Give. For member Sarah Taylor, joining the club allows her to take these discussions beyond the page.
20: I hadn't realized that book bans were as big of a deal as they are. And so I did go to the school board meeting and learned a lot about the local politics. That was an education for me.
15: Bookstore offerings have also become more niche. For example, Good Girl Books is Tennessee's first romance-only brick-and-mortar bookstore. The store also has a mobile book truck and hosts events around town, like at this brewery called Zool Beer Company. Here, readers are invited to come hang out, chat over their favorite chapters, or read solo. Callie Snell is here with her mom and a friend.
21: It's just a third space, which like people are kind of desperate for.
15: Snell is far from the only one who feels this way. Independent booksellers say they're able to offer what AI or Amazon can't. A reason for people to gather in person. And for readers like Kate Bolden, the romance book gathering is all about the energy.
21: The world's kind of on fire, so, you know, meeting other people who like to read happy things is always a good thing.
15: So, whether you're looking to embark on an epic quest, find your next book boyfriend, or just meet some new people, your local bookstore could be the perfect place to start. For NPR News, I'm Reagan Jones in Knoxville.
22: Demand from AI data centers has caused computer memory to get a lot more expensive. It's subverting a theory that tech tends to get faster and cheaper over time. Our colleagues from The Indicator, Darian Woods and Waylon Wong, explain.
23: Steve Burke got into building computers when he was a teenager.
24: I built my first system when I was 15, so my dad took me to CompUSA, which is no longer in business.
25: R.I.P. I remember going to CompUSA with my dad.
23: Today, Steve runs a website called Gamers Nexus that covers the computer industry. Over the decades, he's seen the cost of processors and memory and storage come way down.
25: But in the last year, the AI industry's demand for RAM or memory has sent prices skyrocketing. Some products have doubled in price or more.
23: That's not really supposed to happen because of something called Moore's Law. It's named for the late Gordon Moore, the co-founder of Intel and a tech industry pioneer. Here he is back in 2006 when his law was going strong.
26: You know that next year you'll be able to buy something cheaper and more powerful, providing it's electronic.
23: That claim was born out of a prediction he made, that the number of transistors, those microscopic switches that make computer chips work, that could fit on a chip would double every year, making electronics faster, smaller, cheaper. This idea became known as Moore's Law.
27: I love talking about Moore's Law.
25: Iris Bahar is a computer science professor and head of the computer science department at the Colorado School of Mines.
23: Iris says the computing industry saw tremendous growth in performance through the 90s and early 2000s. But as chips and transistors shrunk in size, achieving these exponential gains got harder.
27: When you're operating in these single nanometer scale, you really are looking at these, you know, single electrons. This just is a real physical limit.
25: To put a nanometer in perspective, a single human red blood cell is 7,000 nanometers wide.
23: Iris says occasionally, some people in the industry would start drafting the obituary for Moore's Law. But then there would be some breakthrough.
25: Just last month, IBM announced it had created the world's smallest transistor, measuring under 1 nanometer.
23: Long live Moore's Law!
25: But Iris says it is requiring more creativity and money to achieve these advancements. And we can no longer take for granted that improvements in technology are associated with cheaper prices. And that's because of our old friends, supply and demand. Right now, demand is huge for computing power and memory.
23: The RAMpocalypse.
25: Memory prices are going through the roof thanks to the AI boom and the rapid build-out of data centers. These facilities require a lot of computing power and a lot of memory.
23: Take OpenAI. Last year, it announced a partnership where Samsung will be one of the main suppliers of memory for OpenAI's Stargate initiative. This is a $500 billion AI infrastructure project.
25: Steve Burke of Gamers Nexus says the amount of memory OpenAI needs for Stargate amounts to 40% of the world's supply.
24: That was really, for me, the one that stands out as the peak of, okay, this is going to be a problem.
25: AI companies have a seemingly unending appetite for computing power and the deep pockets to match. The billion-dollar question is, can technological breakthroughs keep up with the incredible demand for more computing power?
23: Who knows? Maybe in a few years, it will once again be time to dust off the Moore's Law death notice. Darian Woods,
25: Weilin Wong, NPR News.
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14: 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I'm Michelle Martin.
4: And I'm Leila Fadel.
10: And I'm Christy Walsh. Let's get right to traffic. Centerville Bridge is going to be opening right about now. They have it on the books for 8 a.m. Berkeley Bridge opening in about an hour at 9 a.m. Hampton Roads Bridge Tunnel eastbound with a 2-mile backup. Westbound backed up 2.5 miles. And at the Monitor Merrimack Bridge Tunnel, a crash northbound happened just about 5 minutes ago, has all northbound traffic currently stopped. And maintenance activities could cause slows downs in Norfolk on 64 westbound between mile marker 285.6 and mile marker 278.9 with alternating lane closures. And again, that's westbound. Thank you for listening to your public radio station, 89.5 WHRV Norfolk, 88.5 WHRG Gloucester Point, 90.1 WHRX Nassauwattox, 91.9 WHRE Eastville, and 88.1 WHRL Emporia. 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It's 8 o'clock. Good morning.
4: Good morning. GOP senators berated Dr. Anthony Fauci about the pandemic. Fauci said Senator Rand Paul has an unhinged obsession with him. We'll ask Senator Richard Blumenthal if we learned anything. It's Morning Edition from NPR News. The Trump administration is letting DHS staff send asylum cases directly to immigration court without interviewing the people applying for asylum. I'm Leila Fadel.
14: And I'm Michelle Martin. Asylum approvals in those courts are at the lowest rate in 2 decades. Also, James Comey argues he's being singled out for prosecution by President Trump, who wanted personal updates on the case. And we hear from the first American woman to be head referee in a men's World Cup match. It is Thursday, July 30th. On this day in 1930, Europe won the first men's World Cup, beating Argentina. News is next.
1: Live from NPR News in Washington, I'm Janine Hurst. The U.S. military says it launched a heavy wave of strikes in Iran overnight. Iran responded with more attacks on U.S. military targets in Jordan. NPR's Jane Arraf has more from Amman.
2: U.S. Central Command said it hit military command centers and missile facilities in Iran. Iran says it fired missiles at a U.S. airbase within a Jordanian base in the eastern desert. The U.S. and Jordan said they shot down those missiles. The U.S. airstrikes were retaliation for what Central Command called a surprise Iranian attack on the same base on Wednesday. In Iraq, where the U.S. and Saudi Arabia hit Iran-backed militia bases on Wednesday, killing at least 20 people, those militias have given the Iraqi government a deadline of a week from now to respond to the attacks. Jane Arraf, NPR News, Amman.
1: The Senate Judiciary Committee is postponing today's scheduled vote on Todd Blanche's nomination to be Attorney General. Late last night, the committee announced the vote was being put on hold because of demands from two Republican senators related to the Justice Department's deal with President Trump to end his IRS lawsuit. NPR's Ryan Lucas has more.
3: A spokesperson said Senators John Cornyn of Texas and Tom Tillis of North Carolina, both Republicans, want written assurances from the Justice Department related to President Trump's settlement to end his IRS lawsuit over his leaked tax returns. Blanche needs the support of every committee Republican for his nomination to advance. Cornyn and Tillis have both said they won't support Blanche without the written guarantees they are seeking from the Justice Department. Ryan Lucas, NPR News, Washington.
1: Now, neither Tillis or Cornyn are seeking re-election. Cornyn was defeated by Texas Attorney General Ken Paxton, whom Trump supported in the state's Republican primary in May. A new Trump administration rule is letting asylum officers send some cases directly to immigration court in an effort to reduce the backlog of applications. But an analysis by NPR shows it's one more way the government is chipping away at a program thousands of people rely on to escape violence and persecution. NPR's Jimena Bustillo has more.
5: I analyzed immigration court data that shows asylum approvals are at their lowest rate in two decades. The White House has declined to respond to this, but in April, it promoted record low asylum approvals at immigration courts. In that statement, the White House said that they have replaced activist judges who, quote, slow-walked deportations and granted asylum at sky-high rates.
1: NPR's Jimena Bustillo reporting. World financial markets, Asian markets, both Tokyo and Hong Kong closed higher. The Nikkei in Japan up 0.7%. The Hang Seng in Hong Kong up 0.2%. 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
10: At 8:04, I'm Christy Walsh for WHRO News. Election day to determine the Republican candidate for one of Virginia's U.S. Senate seats is August 4th. The winner will face incumbent Senator Mark Warner. Retired Army Major General Bert Misuzawa is one of three people running for the nomination to oppose incumbent Senator Mark Warner.
6: I served for 41 years in uniform, a lot of it overseas. I will ask people to take 41 seconds, look at my background, to decide who they want to vote for in this primary, and maybe to take 41 minutes to actually show up in the polls.
10: Misuzawa is a lawyer and businessman who says he hopes to bring fiscally responsible measures to the Senate while supporting the military and protecting the Second Amendment. Misuzawa's economic policies focus on expanding nuclear energy, simplifying the tax code, and eliminating excessive government spending. Early voting in the primaries is ongoing and available at designated polling places. Check elect.virginia.gov to find yours. Virginia's cottage industries, goods that are made and sold by folks in their homes, got a boost this year. Until earlier this month, they could bake and wrap their non-perishable goods and advertise them online, but online sales were out of reach. Now, as WVTF's Brad Kuttner found out, that's changed, and more changes could be in the works.
7: That's the sound of Homaira Qureshi's dough mixer churning away on fresh sourdough loaves. She's also got a nifty lemon zester. Qureshi got into home baking over gluten concerns. And what started out as a hobby turned into a small business out of her Sterling home. But now, thanks to lobbying from Qureshi and the Institute for Justice, Charlottesville Delegate Katrina Carlson authored a bill that allows online sales and in-state shipping for Qureshi's shelf-stable baked good. The Institute for Justice's Cindy Travis said recent changes to the law are a good step in the right direction. But Virginia, which received a C on the group's cottage industry report card, could do more for home bakers.
8: Especially in the area of wholesale, a lot of producers tell me that they're contacted by maybe coffee shops or small stores that really would like to sell their products, but that's still not allowed in the state of Virginia.
7: New cottage industry laws took effect July 1. In Richmond, I'm Brad Kuttner.
10: The Virginia Health Benefit Exchange will administer a new $150 million Virginia Health Insurance Affordability Fund to help eligible Marketplace customers pay for health insurance. Customers saw their premium payments increase in 2026 after federal subsidies were not renewed. The insurance Marketplace enrollment fell by about 20% compared with the same time last year, and roughly 100,000 Virginians lost health insurance coverage this year. The new assistance is expected to be available for the 2027 coverage year. And two Virginia beaches have topped a list for best dolphin watching spots in the country. Virginia Beach ranked third and Chincoteague came in at eighth. The list created by the website Boat Booker used data compiled by Duke University to mark where the most dolphin sightings had occurred. The number one spot was Buxton, North Carolina, with over 20,000 dolphin sightings. Morning Edition from NPR continues now. It is 8:07. Good morning.
22: It's Morning Edition from NPR News. I'm Michelle Martin.
4: And I'm Leila Fadel. Good morning. Senator Rand Paul is threatening to hold the government's former top infectious disease expert, Dr. Anthony Fauci, in contempt of Congress.
22: Yesterday on Capitol Hill, Paul and other Republican lawmakers repeatedly asked Fauci about the origins of the COVID pandemic and berated him about the government's response. Fauci invoked the Fifth Amendment more than 100 times and did not answer. In a few minutes, we'll speak with one of the senators in that room, Democrat Richard Blumenthal, but we'll begin with the latest information.
4: We have NPR's Ari Daniel. Good morning, Ari.
9: Good morning.
4: So what exactly was this hearing about?
9: Well, Senator Paul subpoenaed Fauci to appear before the Committee on Homeland Security and Governmental Affairs. Paul has argued for years that the SARS-CoV-2 virus came from a lab in China and says that Fauci, who helped lead the federal COVID-19 response, concealed this. Fauci strongly denies the accusation. He says the scientific evidence suggests the virus spilled over naturally from an animal into a human, and many virologists agree.
4: Okay, and how did yesterday's hearing unfold?
9: As expected, Paul's opening statement accused Fauci of funding the very research that may have helped engineer the virus. He encouraged Fauci to make a public apology.
11: I hope today Dr. Fauci will come clean, admit it was a mistake to fund dangerous research in China.
9: In his opening statement, Fauci said he believes Paul has a, quote, unhinged obsession with him.
11: The sole reason he is calling me before this committee is to get me to say something, anything, that could vindicate his repeated public pledges that I end up, in his words, quote, behind bars.
9: After that opening statement, Fauci didn't say anything else besides invoking the Fifth Amendment to every question, even the most benign, like what color tie he was wearing.
4: Oh, wow. Fauci's testified a lot about these issues in the past. Why invoke his right against self-incrimination now?
9: Before President Biden left office, he granted Fauci a blanket pardon covering him from 2014 through early 2025. But legal experts say Fauci could still be accused of perjury if, say, he said something at yesterday's hearing that contradicted what he said in the past under oath. It's worth noting that invoking the Fifth Amendment is not an admission of wrongdoing. Jennifer Mason McAward is a law professor at the University of Notre Dame.
12: Saying that you are protected by the Constitution is just something you're entitled to do as a citizen of the United States.
4: What happens next?
9: Paul has already said he plans to hold a vote next week on whether Fauci should be held in contempt of Congress. An affirmative vote could eventually lead to a fine, jail time, or both.
4: And what kind of longer-term impacts might this hearing have?
9: Right. So Georges Benjamin, the head of the American Public Health Association, told me that a hearing like this, combined with recent cuts to federal agencies, it all adds up to undermining public health in the U.S.
13: We've seen it every day, right? The inability to respond effectively to hantavirus, measles, cyclospora.
9: Benjamin says the need for educated and evidence-based health policy is more urgent than ever. Democratic Senator Andrew Kim said at yesterday's hearing it may be harder to find people to do those things.
16: These firing and these cuts, they're creating a chilling effect, honestly, a chilling effect for the next generation of people who might consider stepping up to serve our nation.
9: Especially, he says, if they fear attacks like this.
4: That's NPR's Ari Daniel. Thank you, Ari.
9: Thank you, Leila.
22: Let's turn to a member of the committee that summoned Dr. Fauci for questioning. Senator Richard Blumenthal is a Democrat from Connecticut. Good morning, Senator. Thanks for joining us once again.
15: Thank you very much for having me, Michelle.
17: You've questioned many people many times as a senator. You're also a former state and federal prosecutor. What's your take on Dr. Fauci invoking his Fifth Amendment rights throughout the hearing? Do you think it was appropriate?
15: Not only was it appropriate, but probably necessary, because plainly this hearing was designed to trap him. And the background here is that repeatedly and explicitly, Chairman Paul has said he wants Fauci behind bars. In fact, as recently as May of this year, he said, quote, the American people want Fauci behind bars, end quote. In December, he said, I want to give him a subpoena and a jail cell. So the effort here was, in effect, to trap Fauci in some kind of statement, no matter how small, that could have been prosecuted. And much was made of the fact that Fauci has been pardoned, but that pardon only pertains to acts or statements before January of 2025. So the fear of potential prosecution was very well founded. And in fact, there are rules for prosecutors when they know a defendant is going to take the Fifth Amendment, not putting them in a grand jury or on a witness stand simply to embarrass or shame them, because the Fifth Amendment is a right, and all of us have access to that right.
17: You have said this hearing was part of the Trump administration's campaign to, as you put it, rewrite the history of the pandemic. Why do you think they want to, and why now? It seems that many Americans just want to put that whole chapter behind them. So why this focus now?
15: The administration's eager to rebrand Fauci as a villain and to vilify public health in general because of its failure to protect Americans from soaring health care costs, which we've seen continuing to rise in the last year and a half, unsafe food, the cyclospora outbreak is just one example, resurgent measles resulting from its anti-vax policies. And Dr. Fauci dared to contradict President Trump about COVID-19. The effort to vilify him has been a continuing campaign, but it's not only against him, it's against science, medical advance, research. They've cut research grants under the NIH, which Dr. Fauci led for some 38 years. It is part of a larger campaign to distract the American people from current, ongoing, deeply dangerous failures.
17: You've credited Dr. Fauci with saving American lives, though. In hindsight, with the benefit of hindsight, is there anything that you believe Dr. Fauci could have done differently or better in the guidance he provided or how he communicated with the public?
15: That is a really good question, Michelle, but it wasn't the focus of this inquiry. What could we have done differently? Not just Dr. Fauci, but our society as a whole. Should we have shut down schools and adopted other measures that some regard as extreme? Where did the virus originate? How did it spread? The lessons there really should be explored, but this hearing was designed to embarrass and perhaps perjure the witness here, Dr. Fauci. There were no other witnesses that would testify about what lessons we might have or should have learned. And so we learned absolutely nothing from this hearing.
17: Before we let you go, I mean, first of all, you couldn't miss the vitriol directed at him. I'm sure the Republicans, and I want to say again that we invite them and we continue to invite them to share their views with us. But you couldn't miss the vitriol directed at him. I'm sure that many of them would argue that this was in fact a good faith effort to find things out. But you can't miss the kind of personal attacks. And I'm just curious why so much vitriol directed at this individual. Scientists disagree all the time, just like a lot of other professionals disagree. And I'm just wondering if you have a theory about why these attacks seem so personal.
15: Unfortunately, and really sadly, I think Chairman Paul has this obsession, which he's demonstrated over the last 5 years. Dr. Fauci has an extraordinarily distinguished record in public health, leading Americans through HIV, swine flu, SARS, Zika, Ebola, and other epidemics. And I think it is part of a bias against scientists, public health officials, professionals who helped to lead us like he has. And it is really so regrettable for the country because we need these courageous people who go into areas where there are dangerous epidemics and try to eradicate them or at least stop them. And so I think it is part of a bias against science and, frankly, truth.
17: That is Senator Richard Blumenthal. He's a Democrat from Connecticut. Senator, thank you for your time.
15: Thank you.
4: The Federal Reserve is holding its benchmark interest rate steady, but financial markets are acting as if they expect higher rates in the months to come. NPR's Scott Horsley reports.
18: The Federal Reserve has not adjusted interest rates since the end of last year, but with inflation still uncomfortably high and average gasoline prices back above $4 a gallon, there's growing pressure for a rate increase. Three of the 12 voting members on the Fed's rate-setting committee said they would have preferred to raise rates by a quarter percentage point yesterday, and investors see a better-than-even chance that the central bank will raise rates at its next policy meeting in September. Fed Chairman Kevin Warsh has said he welcomes robust debate on the committee, or what he calls a good family fight. But Warsh told reporters any disagreement on the committee is about tactics and timing, not the basic goal of wrestling inflation under control.
19: There was a lot of agreement that I heard that we have the powers, the tools, also the authority to deliver stable prices.
18: In the past, the Fed's interest rate decisions were often telegraphed well in advance to avoid rattling financial markets. Warsh, however, wants to limit such forward guidance so the central bank will have more room to maneuver.
19: Surprises are not the objective, but at the same time, I would say we didn't come into this meeting feeling constrained by the full range of alternatives we had in front of us.
18: At first, markets seemed to take the Fed's decision to stand pat with rates in stride, but late in the day, stocks tumbled. Bond yields rose, suggesting investors think interest rates will have to go higher in the future. Inflation has already been higher than the Fed would like for more than 5 years now. Warsh tried to tamp down any notion that the central bank is growing comfortable with sticky inflation. He says the target of limiting overall price hikes to 2% per year remains in effect. Scott Horsley, NPR News, Washington.
4: This is NPR News.
10: And this is Morning Edition on WHRV. Immigrants seeking asylum in the U.S. have been sorely challenged since President Trump returned to office.
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0: 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I'm Michelle Martin.
4: I'm Leila Fadel.
7: And I'm A. Martinez. Growing up, how many of you dreamed of being a sports star, making that big play that wins the championship? Well, Tori Penso had a different dream. She wanted to be the referee in that big game. And in June, she became the first American woman to lead an officiating crew in a men's World Cup match. Tori Penso joins us now. So, Tori, 14 years old, and you decide you already know that you want to be a referee instead of playing soccer. How did you make that decision at 14?
1: Well, I was doing both, but it was my mom. You know, moms always encourage us to do some of the strangest things, it seems. But she encouraged me to give it a try. Both of my brothers were referees. She said, you can be outdoors, you get paid cash. And I said, oh, I'm listening now. So started when I was young, and I haven't looked back since.
7: So what made refereeing something that became more than just a hobby? What made it something that you started to think, I can do this for real?
1: Well, I was sent to ODP camp in Alabama when I was about 18 years old. And that's when I really got a taste for it as a craft, as a discipline, where people were trying to get better at it. And they were...
7: And that's an Olympic development program, right? ODP?
1: Yes, correct. And that's where it's a stay away camp, and you go there with a team of referees, and you really learn the finite details of being a referee, how to properly hold the flag, how to blow the whistle with confidence. I saw that there was a pathway. And when I started to understand that, I got excited as a competitor. And so that's when I really got a taste for it as a true craft, something that you could work on and get better at.
7: Yeah. So what are some of the hardest parts about becoming a referee that maybe most fans do not realize?
1: You know, we're athletes, and I don't know if everyone understands that. You know, my training is 2.5 to 3 hours a day, just of agility, speed, high intensity, strength, all intermixed so that we can perform when it comes on the weekend. We watch our games back, we break them down. We're always trying to get 1% better. But I think, you know, as a referee, it's a very difficult job. We're under quite a bit of pressure, but so are those players and so are those coaches.
7: Tell us about the moment when you stepped out on the field as the first female head referee in a World Cup. What was going on in your heart and in your mind, both at the same time?
1: Yeah, I mean, it was incredible. When we walked out in Atlanta, the environment was just electric. You know, there is a special ambiance about a World Cup. You know, I joke and say the stadium felt bigger that day, and it certainly did. It felt taller and grander. And when we walked out, we just took a moment to really soak up the moment. When you work so hard, decades of hard work to try and get to the pinnacle of the game, something that you were told you couldn't do, or so many people doubted that you would get there. And here you are on that stage, proving all of those people wrong, proving yourself that dreams are worth chasing. It was a moment where we just soaked it in. I still get goosebumps even just talking about it. I will never forget that feeling of walking out of the tunnel.
7: Did the players notice that it was a big moment for you? I mean, did they, in a weird way, I'm going to ask a question kind of in an awkward way, Tori, if that's okay, but did they notice that you're a woman? Or are you just a rep at that point?
1: You know, I hope they don't, to be honest. And they have so much pressure on them. They have also worked 4 years to work to be on this team for their national teams. They're representing their country, their families with such pride. And so I respect that pressure. They're not looking at me and sizing me up. They are so focused on what they're trying to do. And they trust that FIFA has appointed the best referees in the world. And I think the players respect that we are the best, and they don't doubt that. But we are there to get the right decision for the game.
7: What is the biggest difference between officiating a men's game and a women's game, especially at this level of soccer?
1: Yeah, there are so many differences. I could talk about this for hours, to be honest. You know, there's still a ball and a field and 22 players. But outside of that, the game is very different between the men's and the women's game. You know, we're physiologically just designed differently. You know, men have stronger upper body. And women, you know, we carry most of our weight in our hips. And that just means that there's different types of fouls. You're having more hip checks in the women's game, whereas the men's game, you're seeing more shoulder-to-shoulder challenges that are strong but fair. And so as a referee, it's important to understand the differences and what you might see as far as different types of fouls. So there are a lot of differences, and the way we approach it has to be very intentional to make sure that we are confident and get the correct decisions on the day.
2: Do the male players treat you any differently? Have you noticed anything like the way when they maybe try to argue with you or try to, you know, advocate for a call? Do they treat you differently than, say, they would treat a male referee? Have you noticed?
1: You know, I don't know if you've ever tried to argue with a woman and win, but I don't know that you're going to. But I hope that they don't treat me differently. We have earned our spot on that field, and the way the players interact with me is very positive. I've never had any issues, and I think that is the important part, that referees are respected no matter their gender.
2: How do you balance celebrating the historic nature of what you did with wanting to be just a referee? I mean, is that something that you think about, that you're hoping that at some point, you know, you being on the pitch isn't something that is extraordinary anymore?
1: Yeah, I think it's important to celebrate. You know, milestones are important. You know, there's a reason we're the first, and that needs to be celebrated. And I think when we shine a light on that, we recognize the accomplishments, not just of myself, but those who came before us who maybe didn't make it to this stage. And so I think it's important to celebrate the moment. At the same time, let's hit the ground running. Let's have more women referees in the game. Let's encourage them to pick up the whistle and have the confidence to stay in the game. And that's what I'm hoping by telling our story. It encourages others to want to give it a try.
2: What kind of reaction have you gotten from fans, from other women in soccer?
1: It's been incredible. I mean, just in our referee group, I had referees coming over and talking to me about their wives or their daughters and what it meant to have someone like me doing what we were doing. You know, I don't know that I recognized the significance until kind of afterwards, where I was like, wow, the amount of messages that I got from people all over the globe. You know, when I walk out in that stadium and I see little girls and little boys, their eyes just glow up when they see us come out there because we're something different. It's a refreshing perspective. And I know that the work we're doing is significant.
2: That's Tori Pencil, the first American woman to lead an officiating crew at the Men's World Cup. Tori, congratulations, and thank you for giving us the time.
1: Yeah, my pleasure. Thanks for having me.

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1: And this is WHRV's Morning Edition. 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We take a visit and check it out when Morning Edition returns here on 89.5 WHRV. Let's visit some traffic, shall we? According to Oculus Rail, area railroad crossings are free of train blockages at the moment. Hampton Roads Bridge Tunnel, not free of blockages. Just some slowdowns. Eastbound with a 2-mile backup. Westbound still holding back at 2.5 miles. And the Berkeley Bridge has a scheduled opening this morning in about 30 minutes at 9 a.m. 75 degrees on the thermometer. Clear skies over Hampton Roads. It's going to be a sunny day. High temp should reach about 87 degrees and be around 71 in the overnight hours. 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
2: Live from NPR News in Washington, I'm Dave Mattingly. U.S. Central Command says American forces have carried out a wave of heavy strikes against Iran in response to Iran firing missiles at American troops in Jordan a day earlier. Hours after those missiles were intercepted, President Trump pledged to hit Iran hard. The president says he wants to spend more than $20 billion to redesign Washington Dulles International Airport. NPR's Deepa Shivaram says many voters appear underwhelmed by such projects.
3: A new poll from CNN shows that Americans disapprove of Trump's various construction projects, like the White House ballroom and the reflecting pool on the National Mall. 58% say they feel dissatisfied or angry about them. The same poll shows that 73% say that Trump hasn't paid attention to the country's most important problems. Still, Trump is forging ahead with trying to reconstruct Washington Dulles International Airport.
4: In the end, you're going to end up with, I think, maybe the best airport and one of the biggest airports anywhere in the world. And it's going to be a great thing for Washington, D.C.
3: Trump says he might need approvals from Congress, but he thinks construction could begin next spring. Deepa Shivaram, NPR News, The White House.
2: The death toll from this week's strong earthquake in southwestern Japan is up to at least 25. Search teams have been pulling survivors from the debris of homes that were leveled. This is NPR News from Washington. The Senate Judiciary Committee is postponing today's scheduled vote on Todd Blanche to be Attorney General. With two Republicans on the panel, Tom Tillis of North Carolina and John Cornyn of Texas, indicating they're not yet ready to support him. Stock futures are higher this morning following yesterday's sell-off on Wall Street. The Dow lost more than 2% after the Federal Reserve decided to leave U.S. interest rates unchanged and Iran fired missiles at Jordan. NPR's Raphael Nam says some Fed policymakers supported a rate hike.
5: Although 9 members of the panel that sets interest rates voted to keep them on hold, 3 voted for a hike. Fed Chair Kevin Warsh said at a news conference that having different views on monetary policy is not a bad thing, and said he welcomes debate.
6: It was a real family fight. My view, which you've long heard, is that's the better way to get policy right. That's our North Star.
5: But stock markets dropped, while bond markets also reacted negatively. Most investors believe now that a rate hike is coming this year, as the war with Iran helps drive up energy costs. But divisions at the Fed can also signal uncertainty about what to do about inflation, and that's a concern for investors. Rafael Nam, NPR News.
2: Wall Street futures are higher this morning. Dow futures are up 228 points. I'm Dave Mattingly, NPR News in Washington.
7: Hi, everyone. 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On the next Another View, we continue our discussion on relationships with Dr. Keith Newby and Dr. Alvian Lyons. This time, we talk about issues that impact true connections in marriage, like pre- and post-nuptial agreements, jealousy, arguments.

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1: 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This time, we talk about issues that impact true connections in marriage, like pre- and post-nuptial agreements, jealousy, arguments, and friendships with the opposite sex, conflict, communication, and real connections on the next Another View, Thursday at noon, here on 89.5 WHRV.
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4: It's Morning Edition from NPR News. I'm Michelle Martin.
5: And I'm Leila Fadel. Good morning. A new Trump administration rule says asylum officers can send certain cases directly to immigration court.
4: The goal is to reduce the backlog of asylum applications, but NPR's analysis shows this is one more way the government has chipped away at a program that thousands of people rely on to escape violence and persecution.
5: NPR immigration policy correspondent Jimena Bustillo is with me now. Good morning.
6: Good morning.
5: So what is this change?
6: There are two ways that people can get asylum, which is a legal status. One is for people who the administration is trying to deport in a Department of Justice immigration court, where immigrants can argue that they should not be deported. The other is by applying directly with a branch of Homeland Security called the U.S. Citizenship and Immigration Services. An asylum officer would usually interview them to hear directly about their cases and either let them advance or they could be referred to one of those immigration courts. The new rule from USCIS this week says that asylum officers can send asylum seekers directly to immigration court without that interview.
5: What are the standards for asylum?
6: Immigrants can only claim asylum if they're already physically present in the U.S., and typically within a year of arriving. Asylees need to prove a fear of returning to their home country based on one of five protected characteristics: race, religion, nationality, membership of a particular social group, or political opinion. Now, there are over 3 million cases waiting for a decision.
5: How does this latest policy fit into the administration's other changes to the asylum process?
6: On Trump's first day in office, he shut down the application immigrants could use to schedule appointments to begin that asylum process. Asylum applicants at every stage of this system since then, from interviews with asylum officers, after hearings in immigration court, or just while waiting for their next scheduled appointment, have been at risk of being detained. And there have been delays and denials. At one point last year, the administration paused the review of all asylum applications. I spoke with lawyers like Ruby Powers, who say that they're seeing more cases denied.
7: We normally have a lot of approvals, and we're not seeing that with the same quality of case types. It's as if the rubric, the analysis, the evaluation of the case types has changed, because an asylum case approval is a rarity now.
6: And I analyzed immigration court data that shows asylum approvals are at their lowest rate in two decades. The White House has declined to respond to this, but in April, it promoted record low asylum approvals at immigration courts. In that statement, the White House said that they have replaced activist judges who, quote, slow-walked deportations and granted asylum at sky-high rates. Here's Matt Joseph, a former asylum officer who now works for the advocacy group, the Center for Gender and Refugee Studies.
8: What you're really seeing is a concerted attack on asylum from all fronts by the administration. They're really trying to keep people out of the asylum process to begin with. And if they are already in it, they are trying to find a way to take people out of it.
5: So as these opportunities narrow, what happens to those who are waiting or even granted asylum?
6: For those who have already been approved,

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0: This is the BBC in London. You're listening to NewsHour, and I'm James Menendez. We're going to turn now to a court case that concluded on Wednesday here in London. It may not have received much attention outside the UK, but it has shed a light both on the ruthless operations and tactics of some gangs in Sweden and the sinister links of one of them to the Iranian regime and its activities abroad. Well, the case in London concerns Johannes Natland, a Norwegian teenager who was found guilty of travelling to England to carry out a murder on behalf of the Foxtrot Network, a Swedish organised crime group. He was caught before the killing took place. Footage of Natland's arrest released by police shows him opening his hotel room door to armed officers. As he comes out of his room, he sees the green targeting dots on his chest and mimes shooting at one of them.
1: Face that wall there.
2: Get down.
0: And with me in the studio, Daniel Sanford, the BBC's UK correspondent. Natland, hardly the professional hitman of the movies. He was a rank amateur. How was he recruited?
3: Yeah, he was just 18 years old when he was arrested in that hotel in northern England with two handguns and ammunition hidden under his bed. He'd been recruited just a few days earlier by another Norwegian teenager, essentially using social media. What the Foxtrot Network had done is set up a system whereby this younger Norwegian teenager was recruiting people to carry out acts of violence for them. When Natland was recruited, he was told he'd be paid about $28,000 to carry out a hit in England. He didn't even have a passport that was up to date at that time, and he had to organise an emergency passport. And then the Foxtrot Network essentially paid for his flight to Manchester in northern England, and then he was kind of guided each step of the way where to find the guns, where to find a float of cash that was hidden in a foot tunnel that would pay for his hotel, where to find a stolen car that he'd be able to use for transport. And it was almost like he was a character in a computer game that was being told what to do at each step of the way. He said to the jury at the trial that he was never actually going to carry out the killing. He was had just kind of agreed to it in the first place in the hopes of getting some money, and then he got frightened at the idea of pulling out, and he was just going to shoot himself in the foot and pretend it had gone wrong. But the jury

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2: A reminder of our top story today on NewsHour. Jordan and Kuwait have both come under Iranian attack after the United States carried out another wave of strikes on Iran. Earlier we heard from the BBC's Yolande Nel following developments from Jerusalem.
3: It remains to be seen, though, if the pattern of, you know, nightly US strikes, Iranian retaliation is going to resume. You've still got talks going on in the background via mediators, but in recent days the war has widened and it has become more complicated.
2: Also this hour, thousands of migrants are entering the Spanish North African enclave of Ceuta from Morocco after overwhelming border controls. And the family of the Ugandan opposition politician Kizza Besigye says he's in intensive care after collapsing during his treason trial.

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1: We drive around and we look at it like, you know, that used to be our land. That used to be in our family. But now there's a Dairy Queen.
0: We talk about what happens when land changes hands and the consequences for all of us. That's next hour on 1A.
2: Step into history with another view as we travel to Virginia's Eastern Shore for a live broadcast from the newly renovated Cape Charles Rosenwald School. Discover how this remarkable school, built in 1929,

0: When it comes to regulating AI, there's not much guidance from the federal government, but a group of teens is ready to take on the challenge of coming up with policy around AI in academics.
1: Now it falls to the kids. Let them lead the way.
0: I'm Sasha Pfeiffer. We take you to Boston, where students have come together to agree on one unified national policy to navigate AI in schools. 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
3: I'm Katherine Hafner, a news reporter here at WHRO. 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
1: On the next International Friday News Roundup, a major escalation in the Iran war. What's the big picture for the Middle East as we enter month six of the conflict? Plus, Ukrainian President Zelensky has a chummy visit with President Trump, while things get messier with Russia's war in Ukraine, and Europe deals with devastating wildfires in France, Spain, and Greece. 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
2: 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Sunny today with a high temperature near 87. Overnight tonight dropping back to around 70. Mostly sunny on Saturday. High temperature into the upper 80s. Tomorrow night's low dropping back around 72. 12 noon here at 89.5. 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

0: Hello, everyone. I'm Barbara Ham Lee. Effective and authentic communication is the key to success for any relationship. And nowhere does this ring truer than in the marital space. Honest, open, and sincere communication can help you navigate through difficult situations. But do you know how to really talk to your partner? 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Keeping your marriage on track through healthy communication. 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
1: Live from NPR News, I'm Lakshmi Singh. President Trump says he has no objection to temporarily withdrawing Todd Blanche's nomination for attorney general. In a social media post, the president said if Republican Senators Tom Tillis and John Cornyn won't vote to confirm Blanche, he could wait and renominate the acting AG after the senators leave office. NPR's Ryan Lucas reports on what's behind the GOP holdouts.
2: A spokesperson said Senators John Cornyn of Texas and Tom Tillis of North Carolina, both Republicans, want written assurances from the Justice Department related to President Trump's settlement to end his IRS lawsuit over his leaked tax returns. Blanche needs the support of every committee Republican for his nomination to advance. Cornyn and Tillis have both said they won't support Blanche without the written guarantees they are seeking from the Justice Department. Ryan Lucas, NPR News, Washington.
1: The war between the U.S. and Iran threatens to draw in more countries in the Middle East. Egypt might be the latest. Local authorities say an unidentified drone caused an explosion at a port yesterday, amplifying risks to the crucially vital Suez Canal trading route. Kuwait and Jordan, where U.S. military installations are located, have been repeatedly targeted. Yesterday, Saudi Arabia disclosed for the first time that it is now directly involved. Just a few days ago, the U.S. and Iran appeared to pause their attacks to give ceasefire discussions a chance. As NPR's Jana Raff reports on what's happened since.
3: CENTCOM says it launched a heavy wave of strikes against Iran overnight. It said the targets included military command centers and missile facilities. And that is in retaliation for what the U.S. military called a surprise Iranian attack on Wednesday. That attack hit the Muwaffaq Basalti Air Base in the Jordanian desert, where the U.S. has a major military presence, and where three U.S. soldiers were killed in an Iranian attack this month.
1: NPR's Jana Raff reporting. Chinese-founded Shein, the massive fast fashion online retailer, says its operations in the U.S. are under the investigation of the Federal Trade Commission. More from NPR's Alina Selyukh.
4: Shein over the years has faced numerous inquiries in the U.S. and in Europe, often focused on its supply chain and workplace conditions. Last year, for example, Shein told British lawmakers that it had found two cases of child labor at its factories. At the time, Shein was aiming to list its shares in London, which did not work out. Shein also had tried and failed to do an IPO in New York. Now it's going for Hong Kong, and its financial disclosures had to report the new investigation by the U.S. Federal Trade Commission. The FTC confirmed the probe to NPR, but its focus and timing are unclear. Shein says the result could mean significant fines. Alina Selyukh, NPR News.
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5: 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CrowdStrike, protection that powers you.
6: I'm Barry Graham with these news headlines. The mayor's task force for a safer Virginia Beach met Tuesday for the first of several sessions to keep the city safe for residents and tourists. Two shootings this summer prompted a curfew at the oceanfront, and city leaders now are in search of a long-term way to keep the beach safe. The task force is gathering suggestions and will submit their findings to City Council at a later date. Norfolk City Councilman John E. J.P. Page is calling for the city to invest in prevention efforts before crimes happen. Last weekend, four people were shot and three died in separate incidents in the city. Page says he's advocating for a public threat level system that would notify residents about where recent shootings have occurred. The Virginia Health Benefit Exchange will administer a new $150 million health insurance affordability fund to help eligible Marketplace customers pay for health insurance. Customers saw their premium payments increase in 2026 after federal subsidies were not renewed. Roughly 100,000 Virginians lost health insurance coverage this year due to higher cost. The LGBTQ Life Center has purchased a 42,000-square-foot office building, and its CEO says it will help them better serve the region's LGBTQ community. The building is on Norfolk's Robin Hood Road, where the nonprofit has operated since 2023. In 2024, the nonprofit also expanded to the peninsula, opening a Hampton location. Barry Graham, WHRO News. For full coverage, go to WHRO.org.
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0: Good afternoon, everyone, and welcome to Another View. I'm Barbara Hamlee. Of course, we have to start with a couple of things happening in the community. I want to tell you about the 9th Annual Black Philanthropy Month celebration that is coming up next month in August. It is called Afrofuturism, Black to the Future. I love that title. And it includes a technology fair featuring exhibitors in virtual reality, artificial intelligence, website design, cybersecurity, robotics, hardware, computer gadgets. And you're saying, what does that have to do with philanthropy? Well, according to Vivian Oden, who is vice president of one of the vice presidents over at the Hampton Roads Community Foundation, it is to celebrate the philanthropic contributions of Black individuals in Hampton Roads. And this year's celebration is an opportunity to learn more about the future of technology, its impact, and how philanthropy can play a role. Individuals can connect with individuals in the Black community making a difference in technology. Now, everyone is invited to attend. It is free. If you want to register by tomorrow, you will be entered into a raffle for a virtual reality canvas drawing experience. And it is happening on Thursday, August the 6th at the Chesapeake Conference Center in Chesapeake. And if you want more information, it starts at 5:30 in the afternoon and 7 p.m. is the program. For more information, 757-622-6951. And since this is the last Thursday of the month and we always talk about health issues, 757 Breastfeeds is coming up. And that is also happening on Saturday, August the 8th. And they are at Old Dominion University's Web Center. All kinds of resources, vendors, raffles, milk donation drive, all the information you need to know about breastfeeding, all will be there. It is free. It is open to everyone. They want you to come out from 9 a.m. to 1 p.m. at ODU Web Center and Kauffman Mall. And if you want more information, email Ladobro, let me spell it, Laddobro. At odu.edu, and find out more information about that. We also want to welcome Nicole Baker and Donovan Baker. They're joining us on the production side of the studio here at WHRO today. Donovan is an incoming freshman at Randolph-Macon who will be studying filmmaking in the fall, and he is shadowing us today to see how we put things together here at WHRO. So welcome, Donovan. We appreciate you being here with us. So it is the last Thursday of the month, which means it's time for Another View on Health and part three of our series on relationship success. 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
8: Hey, everybody.
0: And our favorite cardiologist is here. 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He's the co-host of Another View on Health, and he just won the Guinness Book of World Records for the world's longest title.
8: Hi, Keith. Man, well, I'll tell you. Well, thank you, Barbara. I appreciate that. I always feel so welcome when I come here.
0: I couldn't.
8: You could just do the director part. We'll hold off on the rest.
0: We'll hold on the rest.
8: I don't want you getting tongue-tied.
0: Yeah, I know. He's just all that in a bag of chips.
8: I don't know about all that.
0: Exactly. So part three, we're still talking about relationships and how to communicate. And as we were texting amongst ourselves and trying to talk about topics that we wanted to come up with, and Keith, really, you kicked off the whole idea of communication and why is communication so important.
8: Yeah, I think if you look at typically what happens is people misinterpret communication, things you say, how you say it, how, you know, and I've always been one to say, I've learned over the years, is when my wife and I have a discussion on a topic, I won't say argument, I said discussion.
9: Passionate.
8: I will always take a pause. I will listen, and I always tell people, don't interrupt. Listen, let them finish. Even if you have to take notes, because sometimes depending on the,
0: she really is fun,
8: yeah,
0: right?
8: she really going for it. I got to make sure I'm getting everything down. So I will pause a minute, and then I will say, okay, let me make sure I heard you correctly, and I understand your concerns, and I'll list them out, and then I'll respond. And when I do that, though, I've always tried to tell people, see the world through your partner's eyes. It's hard for a woman to know what a man thinks and a man to know what a woman thinks unless you can live that lived experience. So I always, when I intently listen, I'm trying to picture as a woman what she's thinking and feeling. And that always helps me to interpret better, because if I think how I think, it's not going to turn out good, because as a man, we just think differently. We behave differently. We do things differently. I always say, I think, you know, God was enjoying me, made men and women. He said, I'm going to laugh up here and see how they do this together. But I do think if you take the time to really understand your partner, as I mentioned before, I know exactly what subjects to touch and what subjects not to touch. And then sometimes I look at her mood that day too, you know, because I can interpret if I know the mood's good, that's a good time to bring something up, I would do it. And, you know, but the thing is just understanding her or your partner and then trying to make sure you appreciate.
0: Is she tuning in today?
8: I don't know. I talked to her right before I got here, and she said, oh, I forgot you had the radio show today. She said, what's the subject today? I said, I don't know if I should tell you that. You may want to listen. So I'm over here lying. That's how we get busted. I talked to her right before I got here. I told her what the subject was. But she knows, you know, we have those discussions a lot, too, is how to listen to one another.
0: To one another.
8: Yeah.
0: Did it change over the years?
8: Oh, yeah, because I was a jerk at first. I mean,
0: he could admit it.
8: Yeah, exactly. I got no problem admitting that. I mean, because I was alpha male to my heart. I mean, it's my way or the highway. I've said, I'm making the money. I'm paying the bills. It's my way. I mean, but I wouldn't say that, but my actions suggest that. Yeah. And then when I started thinking about it, I'm like, man, you know, that does sound like a jerk, you know. But that was like, I mean, I was 33, 34 when Peggy and I got married. So I was still young and impressionable. And really, you know, I didn't have a good, you know, really understanding of marriage growing up, because my father died when I was 7. Yeah. I didn't have any real role models. You know, all I could look at is TV. I mean, I was, you know, sometimes you see family, but you don't really look at the relationships. So that was one thing. And my wife gave me grace for that.
0: Especially back in that time, too, they were not going to show you.
8: And, you know, and the men in my family, they were alpha males, you know. So I saw that in that. So I just interpreted that as how I should behave. But then you kind of really think about it, you're in a partnership. You know, really, you know, it's not a dictatorship. And when you're in a partnership, you do have to take other people's considerations to heart. And that's one of the things I've learned over the years. But, you know, I'm still learning now. I mean, I'm not even suggesting I have any perfection in this, but I do constantly learn. I reevaluate. You know, and I would ask my wife sometime, am I screwing up or am I doing okay? You know, she tells me I'm doing well. And I could tell if she says, yeah, you're doing all right. I know that. Okay. I'm still messing something up here. You know, but I can always tell in the tone of her voice exactly what she's thinking.
0: So you're tuned.
8: Yeah, very much so. And you should be. I mean, if you care enough about your partner, you should be attuned to them and understand them just as much as you want them to understand you.
0: Absolutely. Do men and women really think that differently, Alfie?
9: Yes. I wouldn't suggest that every woman thinks a particular way and every man thinks a particular way, but I would say that there are differences. And many of those differences, aside from the scientific and biological, because obviously we do know, even if, based on research, men are more likely to get in car accidents. Why? Because of the testosterone levels. They're more likely to drive fast. They're more likely to have immortality syndrome. If you watch small children, they're more likely to jump when they're small off of things that could kill them. You know, like it's just, and girls are just more cautious, generally speaking. So, and part of that is estrogen and testosterone, just how that works in the body, how it feeds the brain. So just given that, there are going to be some differences. But then when you add to that the socialization of girls and boys, you know, boys don't cry, you know, so we teach young boys to stuff emotion and then we wonder why they can't access that emotion as adults when we train that into them. And so, and the same thing being true in terms of women being super emotional. Well, if you constantly nurture the idea that you're just supposed to access with no regard your emotion, because that's what you're told as you're younger, oh, of course she behaves like that. You know, girls, they get emotional, right? Rather than being able to talk about critically thinking and self-regulating and processing in the ways that we might do with some of our boys, those things combined, if you, it's the cumulative effect of all of that nurture and nature that ultimately we find ourselves with differing ways of seeing
0: and,
9: things.
0: And it also reminds me too of when, especially I hear this a lot in our community, you know, black boys, their black moms and their sons.
9: Oh, yes.
0: And the difference in the raising and the teaching of them versus what they will do for their daughters, you know.
9: And they say that women, that we love our sons and we raise our daughters.
0: Yeah.
9: Right? Like, because we are preparing our girls to go be something else, but we have this love affair with our sons that is just a bit different. And if you just, if you look at the data, for those of us who are raising sons without a partner, very often we make our sons men too early. And we have, in essence, a relationship with our sons that are almost like a husband and wife relationship.
0: And you say that he's the man of the house.
9: The man of the house.
0: Yeah.
9: So
0: he's 6 years old.
9: Yes. I start making you an adult long before you are ready to be an adult. And it often causes conflict when that son is ready to partner, because the moms often reject the partner because you are interfering with my homeostasis. Okay, like this is how we do things.
0: This is what happens in this house.
9: Exactly.
0: I'm curious, since you have boys and girls.
9: I do.
0: Do you raise your son differently?
9: I do.
0: Really? So you admit it?
9: And I completely acknowledge it. Absolutely.
0: Well, if you know this, why?
9: So the thing is that, and Keith will tell you, people know what's bad for them and they do it every day. That's why he will
0: always
9: be in business.
0: Exactly.
9: Okay.
8: Well, exactly. I tell you, just a chime on that, because I laugh, because one of the biggest, I think this is the alpha male part of me coming out here. So when I have to deal with patients that come in and I have to deal with sons and they don't have a father and the mothers come with them, I'm looking at them and I'm like, when you made that comment about they turn into adults a little early, I'm like, I may have some secondary thoughts on that one, because I'm looking at these guys. I'm like, listen, you're 30 something years old and you got your mama with you to the doctor. I'm just looking like, are you kidding me? This is the alpha male part. That is truly that. But I'm looking at these guys like, and I would get on the mom sometime. I say, you know, you're raising, I can't say what I want to say on the air, But I said, you know what you're raising. I said, I'm telling you. I said, he's not going to. If you have to, if everything you're doing to me, because when I was 19, I left home when I was 19. Mm-hmm. And I never looked back. I loved my mom, but she had rules. And they were, and I respected that. Mm-hmm. But I was.
0: But you weren't ready to follow her rules.
8: I would say this. I mean, in my world, I felt like I was ready to move on. Yeah. And so I left at 19. And I never looked back, you know. Mm-hmm. And that was okay, but I respected her for that, and I did understand her position. It's just when you're looking at, I guess, the way we were brought up, mm-hmm. a man, you're independent, you know, you able to provide and protect and all the things we're supposed to do. If your mama's protecting you at 30-some years old, I'm having some secondary thoughts. I say all that to say, now, there are exceptions to every rule. They say if he's has some debilitation of something. I'm not talking mm-hmm. about that. I'm talking about
0: just a general,
8: that could
0: come
8: people.
0: Come to the doctor.
8: Yeah,
0: by themselves.
8: I mean, I'm just looking at them like, are you kidding me? Now, if you just want her there for information, fine. But I've had times where the moms take over the conversation. I'm like, and I'm asking,
0: asking him a question.
8: Yeah,
0: she's
8: answering, and I'm like, well, can he answer? And I said, does your tongue work? I mean, are you able to speak? You know, and I see that more than not, but only a single.
9: Yes.
8: Parent households.
9: Yes.
8: Usually, if the because that's where I think. It comes into play because our biggest, may have mentioned to you earlier, the only time Peggy and I ever have any real disagreements is raising Marcella, because she's like how you're saying, how you're raising your daughter, and she mm-hmm. gets on me all the time. She says, I baby her.
9: Uh-huh.
8: And, you know, but the one thing I told her, I said, but I do understand her point. But I mm-hmm. tell her this, I said, a lot of times when I see young girls go astray, it's because they have daddy issues.
9: Right. Mm-hmm.
8: And I said, I would never let any of my daughters see daddy issues, you know, so I make it a point, and sometimes to the extreme, to make sure she understands, A, that she's loved and appreciated by me, mm-hmm. B, that she knows that she's worth more mm-hmm. and should behave as such. You know, I want her to have that level of self-respect that she always knows, but I want her to always know she can depend on me. If she needs to call me, I don't care what time it is, whatever, she can always reach out to me, and I will communicate with her. Even if I can't do it right that second, I said, give me a little bit of time and finish it up with something. But I want her to always know that part, because as she develops into relationships of her own, I don't want her to settle for things that get treated in a way that's not.
0: And you really deserve. Become the, as the man in the house, you are really her first vision of what it's supposed to look like in terms of how she's supposed to be treated.
8: And one of the things that I've told her, because she's made this comment to me the other day, she said, Dad, I don't think I'm ever going to find anybody like you. I said, you will not. However, I said, no, you will not. I said, however, I said, what I want for you, as long as somebody respects you, and they know how to treat you with dignity, I will always support you. And I said, and I tell her, and I always give her those validations. I know you know what you're looking for in somebody. Mm-hmm. I said, however, I always got to caution her too. As a woman, though, understand that person that you're talking to. I said, I don't want you to get so independent that you are, because most men want the ability to try to protect and provide for their mm-hmm. partner.
9: Their partner.
8: I said, if you block all that, I said, that becomes
0: a problem.
8: That becomes a problem.
9: Yeah, because if she's like, my daddy does this.
8: Exactly. Exactly.
0: And then, you know, and a man, and honestly, the man don't want to hear that.
8: Yeah.
9: They really don't.
8: Yeah.
9: They,
8: I mean,
9: they don't.
8: And
9: don't
8: I know I wouldn't want to hear it either. Right. So I always caution that part.
0: So I got to tell you guys. So I ran across, you know, when I do my research for the shows, I ran across this article entitled The State of Dating Black Men in 2026. Mm-hmm. Okay. And this is an article by Dr. Aldwan Tart. He is a licensed clinical psychologist and an ordained minister. And he's responding to the State of Dating Black Men report to bridge the gap between single men and single women. So mm-hmm. we're talking about mm-hmm. communication. And the things that he talks about can also work in the marital space mm-hmm. as well. But he says that after years and thousands of conversations with men who rarely get to speak honestly, here are the 6 things they consistently desire the most. Uh-huh. Okay, we ready? Mm-hmm. One is to be met as a partner, not worshipped as a prize, but certainly appreciated. Okay. Number 2, to have emotional safety, to be vulnerable without shame.
9: Okay.
0: Three, to experience structure and stability rather than chaos and confusion.
8: Absolutely.
0: Four, to be invited into your life and to get to know him truly, not interrogated at the door.
8: Okay.
0: Which this is the one that got me, though. To rise to your standards rather than survive your contempt.
8: I'm not sure I know what
9: I'm curious what that's supposed to mean.
0: And then to have grace extended to them while they do the work of becoming.
8: Okay.
0: Okay.
8: Yeah.
0: I read to rise to your standards rather than survive your contempt. The idea of sometimes women, we can be very critical of a guy, especially if he is still growing in career or in relationship or in, you know, whatever the situation happens to be. And so I took that to mean, give me a chance to meet your standards, to rise to those standards instead of you coming at me so hard that I can never be good enough.
8: Okay. Mm-hmm. Yeah.
0: Your thoughts, Miss Alvia.
9: I find it interesting. I mean, they all make sense. Five was the one that I was a little curious about how they were interpreting that.
0: See.
9: Does he give
0: keep
9: an
0: talking
9: explanation
0: while I looked in here real quick?
9: Because I get the, if conceptually what he's speaking to is having to cash the check that the last guy wrote. Do you know what I'm saying? Like, if that's what the issue is, I understand that completely.
0: He says, when he holds back emotionally, not because he is unavailable, but because he is afraid of being too much, that is your invitation to create a safety that most women never intentionally offer. And the woman who does becomes unforgettable. When he walks away from contempt, but rises to meet genuine standards, he is self-selecting in your favor. And that's what he's saying, the meaning. The meaning of that is
8: something that's a little difficult to really conceptualize what he's trying to say.
9: Yeah.
8: I think I got to adjust. I think your definition was a little easier to understand.
9: I would agree too.
0: Yeah. So overall, he says the opportunity hiding inside each of these six desires is enormous. When a healthy man wants to be met rather than worshiped, he is telling you that partnership is his love language, the very foundation lasting marriages are built on. When he holds back emotionally, not because he is unavailable, but because he is afraid of being too much, that is your invitation to create a safety that most women will never intentionally offer. And the woman who does becomes unforgettable. So she stands out from the others. When he walks away from contempt, but rises to meet genuine standards, he is self-selecting in your favor. So your standards are something he aspires to, is the way I interpret this. And then every one of these six desires is an open door, not a closed one. The question is not whether you are enough. The question is whether you understand the door well enough to walk through it. The man who is right for you is not looking for perfection. He is looking for a place to land safely.
9: Interesting. Not my experience. Personally, I've told you guys before that there are, you know, four primary things that I often hear men say that they need relationally. And I am not suggesting that these things aren't present inside of them, but the four I hear most often are respect, appreciation. I call them cookies because you guys know what it means. Right? And encouragement. You know, like those are the four things I hear most often from men.
0: And actually, I hear those in these.
9: They're woven into that, but the simplicity of understanding. The contempt element, I found that a little muddy in his explanation of it, personally.
0: Okay.
9: But I do understand that there is a difference between inviting someone, and I'm not talking about the invitation versus interrogation that he mentions in number four, but I'm talking about the way in which we meet our partners at a particular level. We recognize that that level may not be the thing that's going to make our relationships work long term, but it's good raw material. And I want to see it grow for us to really work well. So there's a difference between beating you down about what you are not versus inviting you to a higher level of who you could be, right? There's a difference between those two things. Mm-hmm. And that is even true in the way we raise our children. So even when we're saying, let's use a simple example, talking to our sons, you know, and his job is to take out the trash, I could say to my son, I can never count on you to take out that trash every Thursday. You know it needs to go out because Friday is when the trash gets picked up, but you never do this thing on time, right? I could say that because I'm addressing the fact that I constantly have to remind you. Or I could say, same issue, baby, let me tell you something. When you take out that trash, what that shows me is that you are responsible, dependable, and I can count on you. So what I would like to see you consistently do is to behave the way that a man needs to behave in this world, and the trash is just a way for us to test it out. So I'm addressing the same issue, but one of them I'm inviting you up higher, and the other one I am pushing you down lower.
0: Yeah.
9: And it's the difference when we talk about it from a faith-based perspective, condemnation versus conviction, right? That one force is going to condemn, tell you what you are not. The other force is going to convict, to tell you you are behaving less than what you are. So it's the way in which we have these communications that change how we see ourselves in the same issue, but the way we're approaching that completely changes the nature of the conversation.
0: If you're just joining us, we're talking about effective communication in relationships with relationship expert Dr. Alvion Lyons and cardiologist and co-host of Another View on Health, Dr. Keith Newby. 757-440-2665 or 1-800-940-2240 are the numbers to call to join our conversation. What are your ways of communicating with your significant other or spouse? Give us a call. 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
8: Oh, interestingly, one of the things that I have noted, and I've listened to Dr. Lyons and her, her discussion points, I do agree, and as a man, I do know, and I've told this to people plenty of times, women, you know, you guys have so much power mm-hmm. in a relationship mm-hmm. that you don't know how to wield right.
9: Yep. More than we recognize.
8: Because with us, when you say things, I was listening to what you were saying, how you, the two ways you could talk to your son about the trash. That first example, I know as a man, I ain't doing nothing. You know, I mean,
0: it's going to be the automatic wall.
8: And even in our discussion points, when a woman talks to a man with respect and appreciation, mm-hmm. you know, we'll almost do anything. I mean, almost anything. And that's one of the things I used to tell my wife. I said, every time you fuss at me, you know I'm going to give you friction about this because you know I'm not going to do it just because you're fussing about it. I said, if you come at me a different way, I guarantee you the outcome is going to be a whole much different. And a lot of women don't recognize that part. Yeah. And those that do, you always see they're going to have the most successful relationships because and a lot of women are like, I ain't doing all that. Well, you know, I shouldn't have to do all that. I should be able to tell them what to do. I'm like, you can take that approach.
9: You can do it. But you get to own the consequences, too.
8: Yeah, exactly. Yeah. And that's where I kind of say, just like the same thing in reverse, there's certain ways I know if I say things a certain way to my spouse, she's going to interpret them differently than if I come at her hard. You know, and I think a lot of it's just based on how we were raised, because a lot of our cultural differences in men and women, and African American and Caucasian and other groups, we do that. How we were raised impacts. Mm-hmm. And one of the things I always hate to hear is like, a mother or a grandmother who had a bad relationship almost teaches their children and grandchildren wrong approach. Don't trust him. Don't depend on him, or don't do this or don't do that. And I think that's just the worst piece of advice you could ever give anybody. Because mm-hmm. to me, each person has to be looked at as an individual, and how like I am may be different from another person and vice so forth.
0: So do you think that the younger generation though is more open to, like when he was talking about the being there for me when and allowing me, man, mm-hmm. to be more vulnerable, to express Do you see a difference now compared to maybe when you and Matt first got together?
9: I can even look at the difference between my relationship with him versus my parents' relationships with each other. So just from one generation to the next, to another. For Matt and I, friendship, and we've talked about this, friendship is core to our relationship. You know, we have been broke together. You know, like, so having nothing and having to make something out of nothing together, you don't, when you are poor together, you have to find all kinds of other ways to see and find value in each other, to find different ways of being able to create moments and joy. And it forces a level of creativity that access and, you know, wealth completely changes, right? And so it became necessary for us to be partners in a different kind of way as we grew. Go ahead.
0: But it's interesting, Alvian, because you two started out kind of in the same space, right? I mean, in terms of where you were educationally,
9: absolutely,
0: financially,
9: we were both in college,
0: everything.
9: We were young.
0: But for women in particular who say there's no good men out there,
9: I know lots of those,
0: or you know, I've got my doctorate. I'm Dr. Alvian Lyons, and you're not,
9: right?
0: Which is also an
9: issue.
0: You know, can you still

0: who say there's no good men out there,
1: I know lots of those.
0: Or they, or you know, I've got my doctorate. I'm Dr. Alvian Lyons, and you're not,
1: right,
0: which is also an
1: another
0: issue.
1: issue.
0: You know, can you still find that kind of coming together, even if you're not on the same level
1: The
0: with
1: answer
0: each
1: is
0: other?
1: yes, but it's very, but it is intentional before it's organic. So you have to intentionally create these spaces and own what's happening inside of the spaces. So it's not even just, I know what I need to do. I'm doing it quietly. We're not having any conversation about it. When you are older, when you are mature, you need to bring into the conversation what is actually transpiring inside of the moment so that it the growth is very intentional in the beginning, right? So say for instance, there is, I've said something to you that bothered you. Instead of just quietly letting that slide multiple times over, being able
0: To
1: to
0: the point where I'm really mad the
1: now I'm
0: next time.
1: upset because that's how you get to the building of contempt, right? That's what happens when bitterness really takes hold, right? So it is being able to own it inside of the moment to be to say, you know, to your man, to your woman, whoever it is in the scenario, listen, we had, and not necessarily while you're in the moment, right? It's being able to step back from it and own what I was feeling, find the words for what it is that I was feeling to the best of my ability, and be able to come back to you and say, can we talk about something? So we had this exchange yesterday, and I said this to you. You responded this way. What I heard on the inside was this. It may or may not be what you were trying to say to me, but let me tell you how it translates once it passes my ears. And you giving the other person the opportunity to say, that's not what I meant at all. So I can say to you, so tell me what you meant. They're able to say back to me, this is what I meant. And I'm able to say to you, so if that's what you want me to hear, here's how I need you to say it to me. So now, we are having very intentional conversation that allows for an honesty and openness. We can both own our stuff. We can both be accountable for our stuff. And we can create safe space because we're not doing it while we're angry. Safe space to process here so that as I learn how to do it intentionally here, eventually I already know when you heard Keith say, I know what Peggy's going to be thinking. I know how she's going to respond to so and so. That's where it's become organic now. He doesn't have to sit down and process. Peggy said two things on Tuesday and four things on Wednesday, which means she's at a six on Friday. I prop, you know, it, he doesn't have to do all of that math. He can,
0: Because now it's
1: because
0: all
1: now
0: it's
1: it's
0: our
1: organic. I recognize that now's not the time to say it. I'm just going to sit and listen. Nick, go
0: Question
1: ahead.
0: for you though. What happens if you say to him, this is what I heard, and they say, 'cause that's what I meant?
1: Well, then,
0: And no, I mean, because honestly, because that's where the argument comes. That's when it goes from a discussion to an argument,
1: And
0: right?
1: so, but that's a worthy argument. The problem is we're having arguments and conflicts over things that don't need to be arguments and conflicts.
0: Example.
1: So if I didn't mean it, and we're fighting over something I didn't even mean to say, that was wasted energy. Because if we had just had the conversation, we would have discovered there's no reason to put this energy in it. We could have just done this instead of that. But if you meant what you said, that's a useful argument. Because and arguing is not
0: 'Cause now we
1: inherently
0: need to.
1: bad. We're actually addressing what the issue is. The bad part is when I move from you said this to you are this. That's where arguments change. Because now I am deciding who you are as a person rather than the feeling or thought you had in that moment. I am ascribing an identity to you. You are lazy. You are insensitive. You are a jerk, as opposed to the thing that you said came
0: As
1: across
0: being a
1: like
0: jerk. Yeah.
1: this.
0: Got you.
1: And if that's not what you wanted to do, then you get the opportunity to be able to change that.
0: So, what are the rules for disagreement.

0: I mean, seriously, I mean, what are some of the things you need to watch out for in when you're in the heat of the moment? Because ultimately, when words come out of your mouth,
1: You
0: can't take them back.
1: You can't take
0: And
1: them back.
0: so what's the fair way to fight, I guess, is my question.
1: So I always say that, and it doesn't belong to me.
0: I shouldn't even say fight. I should say
1: or
0: disagree.
1: To have conflict or disagree,
0: have
1: right?
0: Conflict.
1: Because conflict is not bad.
0: Right.
1: Okay.
0: Right.
1: It's the attacking that's the bad. So it's really the, it's the fighting. We're fighting the issue, not each other, right? It's attacking the issue, not each other. So if the issue was, you were late, I was waiting already, set the reservations or made the meal, was waiting for you. Let's attack the issue. So this is what happened. This is what should have happened. If you had called me to let me know, that's the issue.
0: I could have rearranged the
1: Absolutely.
0: Issue. Absolutely.
1: Right. But if we're attacking each other, you're a freaking this, you always that. When that happens, that is not a healthy or effective arguing or navigating conflict at all. It's where we change from the issue to the person. That's where it goes wrong. So I would say there are two things that are true. One, attack the issue, not the person. And two, to be honest does not require brutality. When people say be brutally honest, you don't have to be brutal about anything when you're talking, when you're honest with someone. Always keep in mind that when you love someone, the goal should never be to hurt them. It's to create understanding. So before that thing falls out of your mouth, ask yourself, what is my intention in what I'm getting ready to say next? Because if the next thing out of my mouth is so-and-so's husband would have never done that. Honey, what was your goal when you opened your mouth and said that? Exactly. And if your response is so-and-so's wife, she would never let herself go like that. Baby, you don't want cookies anymore. You just
0: you
1: shut the
0: done.
1: Whole factory down.
0: Yes.
1: Yeah. Okay? Yeah. So it's the things... What is your intention behind what it is you're getting ready to say? Because we can cut our partners so effectively because we are so intimately connected with them. So our job is to know where the point is that you could take your partner over the cliff and then to love them enough to never take them there. That's our responsibility.
2: That was a lot. You know, one of the points you made that I keyed in on was you were demonstrating, you know, what you should not do. And one of the things that somebody taught me years ago was the you and I statement. Don't ever say you do always do this, but, you know, I feel this happens a lot when I'm having conflict or whatever, because when you start saying you, that's accusing. And I do see that even when you did the demonstration, I'll say, yeah, I could see how that could be interpreted.
3: Yeah. Mm-hmm.
2: But I think if you, and this is where that my Christianity comes into play, as I've gotten closer to God, as I've gotten older, is I've noticed that takes over more. Things that used to upset me don't upset me anymore. You know, it really has not. I mean, I think I'm mellowing out in my older years. But things that things that used to bother me because of my Christian walk just don't bother me anymore.
3: Yeah.
2: You know, Peggy may do some things at times I don't agree with, but, you know, I don't get to that point where I'm like, you know, we're going to really get into the base. As you can tell you, we don't really argue much anymore at all. I mean, I'm like, we may have a disagreement here and there, but it's not, you know, it really has not been that bad at all. And I just say, and I just tell, I say, listen, I hear you. I understand where you're coming from. And I heard you and I'm listening. And I really try to make sure she knows I am listening.
0: Let me ask you a question then, because sometimes when we are in conflict with our significant other or our husband or wife, and we want to go talk to somebody, should you talk to your bestie about what's happening in your relationship? Should you involve your in-laws in what is happening in your relationship? Where are the boundaries?
1: I think it's different for every couple. I think the most important thing is the person that you're having a conversation with, are they going to be part of the solution? So if you're bringing people into this that are not going to be helpful in its resolution, then you should probably keep your mouth shut.
0: Because the other issue, too, is then they're going to be giving your significant other.
1: They have all kinds of things. Because then, they will not get over it
0: exactly.
1: When you get over it.
0: Right. And then they would be mad at you because you got over it.
1: Because you let it slide. Mm-hmm. So it really is a matter of, like, where is their loyalty to, right? So, for instance, with my older children, and, you know, I have both adopted, and so my adopted children are even older. But when my children and I are having conversations about the things that are happening where their partners are concerned, I always say that I've got two dogs in this fight. Okay. So you're not the only dog inside of this fight. If I am loyal to the relationship or the marriage, then I'm interested in first the health of that, which may mean that you're the person who's wrong inside of this. So I'm not taking your side just because you're my kid. If you're wrong where this is concerned, you are wrong, because my loyalty is to the higher thing, right? Mm-hmm. But if the situation is you're having a conversation with someone who is just, girl, I'm with you no matter what you do, that often is toxic and poisonous. Same thing is true with your boys. If they're going to just let you do whatever, because, dude, if you get out this relationship, we're going to be able to do some of the stuff we used to do when we were single. So I'm thrilled if this does not work out. Yeah. You've got to be careful who, and the Bible speaks to who your counsel is. So I'm not necessarily anti having conversations with other people, because sometimes in isolation, we just repeat all the bad things we were already doing. So it is important to have good counsel. I am very particular about who your counsel is.
0: And it's got to be trust. Trust is, it's got to be in the center.
2: Well, you know, the other thing is the motivation in which, because some people go to people because they want them to agree with their point.
1: I want you to affirm my position.
2: And I think that I'd never involve anybody. Period. Yeah. But I'm at a place now, I don't feel like I have to.
1: Right.
2: I mean, I can work things out with my spouse. I don't have to.
0: But even in the early days,
2: in the early days, I really, sometimes people's motivation is just not on point, you know, and, you know, I just never felt a need personally to do that, because I always knew it to that point. And I've seen times where people will start to have, you know, because how you convey a point of what the conflict is may be, you know, because, you know, typically you're going to say things to your advantage point.
0: Of course.
1: Nobody wants to make themselves look right.
2: Yeah.
1: Right.
2: Exactly. So the thing is, you may have that other person have a negative vibe on the spouse when really what happened wasn't quite how they conveyed it. You know, so you have to take into account those things too. So in other words, and to not even go down that path, I tend to just say, well, let me just self-evaluate, you know, but everybody can't do that. But I feel like I'm definitely in a place to do that. But the thing is, when you start talking to people, you involve other people in your relationship. I just, you know, if you have a friend that, you know, you could just talk to, they'll just listen. And sometimes just listening without comment, you know, can be helpful. But the thing is still what seeded in that person's mind from that moment forth. Especially you involve in-laws or brothers or sisters or children. You know, your children should really know what's going on in your marriage.
1: That's a whole different. I will say to that most men don't bring other people into the conversation. Mm-hmm. We are far more likely to do it as women. And sometimes I tease this partly because, you know, our word count is a lot higher. You know what I'm saying? Like, so we...
2: I'm not touching that one.
0: That is scientifically proven.
2: I ain't touching that one.
1: We weren't even finished when we had the argument with our partners. We still had 217,000 words left. So we need to bring other people in, because there's got to be someplace to pour all those words, okay? You guys got a shot glass. We had a pitcher full of words that we needed to share, and we knew we drowned you already, so we went to go share that with others.
0: Okay, I'm trying to get a bunch of stuff in under our umbrella, because, you know, we got a lot and we're running out of time. Is it okay for couples to have opposite sex relationships, friendships outside of the marriage?
2: Personally,
0: or dating, or if you're a committed couple?
2: Well, it kind of depends on the relationship and your how solidified are you in that relationship? But I just, safest is no. I mean, I mean, that's a safe approach, because I tell you, you know, because it depends on the, you know, sometimes you can do things that makes your partner insecure about it without you really realizing that. Mm-hmm. I just find it safer to say no. I mean,
0: it's interesting because since I was such a late
1: ride. That's not my answer, just for the record.
0: I know. And I'm going to get to your answer. But because I got married at such an advanced age, I mean, to me, it was unrealistic to expect that Maxie did not have other friends. Mm-hmm. Now, having said that, and for him to expect that I wouldn't have other friends. Mm-hmm. But when we came together, that went away, except for his best friend, who became one of my dearest friends. Mm-hmm. You know, and it remains that way to this day.
2: Well, I think that part, if you're bringing that person into both of parties,
0: and that's the point.
2: That's where it would be a little
0: point.
2: Different.
0: So if he would have said nope. You can't meet, you can't engage. No, then that would have been a whole different thing. What was your answer?
2: She's kind of a different sort, you know.
1: Yeah.
2: I mean, she's a different sort. I could see her saying opposite.
1: Exactly. You know? And I would agree with Keith, but in some relationships, can't handle it.
0: Yeah.
1: Like, there are some relationships that it is more problems than it is worth, right? So, like, it's easier to just keep it clean, and we're not gonna do that. But I grew up with nothing but boys. So, like, I didn't have good girlfriends. I had all of my boys, and I've never dated them. We've never had romantic relationship. They are just my boys. And the thing is, ladies, please hear me when I say this too. The more you have male friendships, this may need to be prior to getting married, but I'm just saying, the more you have more male friendships that have never been physical in any form or fashion, the more you will understand the needs and the psychology of men. So part of the reason why I find that I am able to be bilingual from a gender perspective, mm-hmm. is because some my foundational friendships were with boys. I was the first girl after two older brothers. So my world was boys first. Mm-hmm. And when Matt and I started dating, the first person he met was my best friend back then, whose name was Ray. And so when we came back from our first date, Ray was already at the house hanging out with my parents. So the first thing Matt met in my world was another guy. So we have very clear rules in our relationship, mm-hmm. in that I don't lock phones. My guy friends call. If you're going to call me at 3:00 in the morning, you know I'm laying next to him. So I will talk to you on speakerphone. So if you want to say something crazy, you got to deal with that. But like, I do not, we don't, I say that to say that there's no, I don't hide anything,
0: right.
1: So that he can always feel comfortable about it. And 9 times out of 10, he'd be like, can you take him off a speakerphone? I don't need to, you know, like, and so, and I say, I love you to my guy friends. They say, I love you to me. But it is not.
0: But it's not the way you say it to Matt.
1: It's not. It's not that. Well, I'm not trying to sleep with you.
2: Well, I tell you, the only thing I would caution on that, mm-hmm. is men, we're different.
1: Oh, you mean, and in terms of they would all?
2: Yeah, we'll. You know,
1: Matt says that too.
2: One thing about that is women can do that.
1: Uh-huh.
2: Men typically, if we're being friends, we're waiting.
0: Oh,
2: I mean, you know, Matt, I mean,
0: okay,
2: we're waiting
1: now. Yeah,
2: you know, and she has that kind of personality that they're gonna try, you know.
0: Yeah.
2: But they'll just wait. They'll say little things and see what
1: just
2: the response
1: to see
2: is.
1: How you respond?
2: And and if she doesn't respond, they'll let it go. But they're just in waiting, because this is where the testosterone kicks in for men, because we are. That's just the way we are. So when you have a man that's, and there are some legitimate, you know, male female friends, but you can always tell, because the man really ain't want to be bothered, generally speaking. I mean, he'd hang out, do some things, but it's kind of like there's a ledge that we're not going to go over. Now, if we're having ulterior motives, then that's a little different. But typically,
0: and if you're having issues too, then that makes it easier.
1: It changes the dynamic.
0: Right? It changes the dynamic.
1: But like, the for me, I have very clear lines for. I mean, my friends, my guy friends, can tell me whatever you want to tell me, but we're never going to be in scenarios that's going to be problematic. Mm-hmm. I never want to create a scenario where your wife or partner is uncomfortable with me. I will talk to you. You can put me on speakerphone. She can hear all of this so that she's comfortable.
0: But you don't feel the need. Dynamics. You're not necessarily her friend.
1: Yeah, I'm not always friends with the... we're pleasant.
0: Pleasant, right, right.
1: But like the friendship was with him. We worked together. We built a business together. We, you know, have known each other forever. My friendships very often are with the husband. But I understand what I need to do and be so that I don't create conflict or issues for him mm-hmm. because I understand what it might feel like to be on the other side of that. And very often, the wives will call me and be like, thank you. For what
0: because you just told
1: because
0: him that he
1: I
0: needs
1: said
0: to.
1: What he needed to hear that he could not hear from her.
0: Yeah,
1: I can say that, and he knows when I say it. This is not a girl thing. This is a, you were wrong in this. Go fix that. So most of the wives adore me because I am the guy. I'm the girlfriend that's the guy friend kind of thing. And but simultaneously, I understand exactly what she would be feeling to tell you what she was trying to say when you took mm-hmm. that the way that you took it. Mm-hmm. So I do have lots of my guy friends. Those are my babies. I love them. I do.
0: We got 1 minute left. Each of you get 30 seconds. Tell somebody something to say. Hang in there. Communicate well. It's going to be all right.
2: I'll just take my 30 seconds on the question because we didn't touch on this is counseling. When should you get it? And I know we don't have long, but if you could take
1: I
2: that.
1: Will say, and so let's use that for the 30 seconds. Okay. I would say that just like you take your car to the shop before the engine blows out is what you should do in your relationship. Sometimes it's not because it's broken. It's because you never wanted to get there. So it is really good to have some conversations on occasion that are just about us being able to talk, not because something's wrong, but because we want to keep it right.
0: Absolutely. You guys, you know, we can continue.
1: You know, I'm down.
0: I love having these conversations because we keep it real.
1: And healthy relationships keep healthy bodies.
2: Exactly. We didn't touch on that, but how the health is impacted.
1: Yes, okay. They
2: you
1: are
2: need to talk about it sometimes.
0: Thank you, Dr. Keith Newby. Thank you, Dr. Albion Lyons. And we hope today's show has inspired you to really think about how you communicate with your spouse or others close to you. Life is so much better when there's understanding between individuals. 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Lisa Godley is our show producer. Jordan Christie is our audio engineer, and Dr. Barry Graham answered our phones. I'm Barbara Ham Lee. 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
1: 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On this week's program, Connor Kingston is our in-studio guest. He's the lead singer for the band The Ground Below, but also performs in a solo setting. 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I hope you'll join us.
2: From WHYY and PRX, this is Sports in America. I'm David Green, and today I want to revisit one of my absolute favorite conversations that we've had on this show. It's with third-generation professional wrestler Natty Neidhart. She's part of the legendary family that produced WWE greats like Bret and Owen Hart. Everyone in her family wrestled. Well, I guess I should say almost everyone wrestled. None of the women ever got on that mat because it was strongly discouraged by their grandfather. So how did Natty go from dreaming of getting in the ring to becoming the longest tenured female wrestler in the WWE? She takes us through her fascinating journey in her memoir, The Last Heart Beating. I also worked up the courage to ask her a question about WWE that has been on my mind forever. If the result of a match is predetermined, do we still call it a sport? That is coming up on Sports in America.
3: Live from NPR News, I'm Lakshmi Singh. The U.S. is coming off a quarter of a slowdown in economic growth as consumer inflation remains high, according to new government data out today. More from NPR's Scott Horsley.
4: A new report from the Commerce Department shows the U.S. economy grew more slowly in April, May, and June than during the three previous months. Gross domestic product grew at an annual rate of 1.5% during the second quarter. Consumer spending remained strong, but investment grew more slowly. Consumer prices in June were up 3.7% from a year ago, according to the Commerce Department's inflation yardstick, which is closely watched by the Federal Reserve. Despite stubborn inflation, the central bank decided to leave its benchmark interest rate unchanged. There's mixed news from big tech companies. Microsoft reported better-than-expected profits, but Facebook's parent, Meta, fell short of forecast amid big spending on artificial intelligence. Scott Horsley, NPR News, Washington.
3: President Trump says he may temporarily withdraw Todd Blanche's nomination for U.S. Attorney General in the face of at least two Senate Republican holdouts. Senators John Cornyn and Tom Tillis, both of whom are leaving Congress after this year, are pressuring Blanche to promise in writing that President Trump won't receive broad tax immunity or secure a compensation fund widely viewed as a slush fund for allies in his lawsuit settlement with the IRS. A Senate committee was poised to decide today on whether to recommend the interim AG stay on permanently, but that vote's been delayed. Another Senate committee has advanced a different Trump nominee to lead the Centers for Disease Control and Prevention. Here's NPR's Ping Wong.
5: It's been a long time, almost a year, since the CDC had a Senate-confirmed director, not a temporary or an acting one. Now it's on the cusp. The Senate Health Committee voted to advance the nomination of Dr. Erica Schwartz to a full Senate vote. Senator Bill Cassidy, a Republican from Louisiana, chairs the committee.
6: America is facing serious public health challenges. Children are dying and being hospitalized from diseases that could be prevented with a vaccine.
5: After a rocky appearance before the committee earlier this month, Schwartz ultimately got yes votes from all the Republicans on the committee and from one Democrat, Senator Tim Kaine from Virginia. Ping Huang, NPR News.
3: A new administration rule says asylum officers can send certain cases directly to immigration court, part of an effort to reduce a backlog of asylum applications. NPR's Jimena Bustillo took a closer look.
7: I analyzed immigration court data that shows asylum approvals are at their lowest rate in two decades. The White House has declined to respond to this, but in April, it promoted record low asylum approvals at immigration courts. In that statement, the White House said that they have replaced activist judges who, quote, slow-walked deportations and granted asylum at sky-high rates.
3: NPR's Jimena Bustillo reporting. You're listening to NPR News. Russia struck Ukraine overnight with hundreds of drones and missiles in cities across the country. At least 8 civilians were killed. More than 30 people were injured. About a decade ago, dozens of people who grew up around Philadelphia learned through DNA tests they share the same biological father, an infertility specialist named Dr. Charles Charney. NPR's Frank Langfitt reports they formed a family.
8: After the shock of the discovery, the half-siblings began to bond over shared physical traits, including thin lips and big foreheads. A significant percentage share the same profession as their biological father, medicine. 18 showed up for the first reunion in 2017. Half-sibling Dina Harris, an OBGYN, says they worked through their new biological identities together.
9: What really helped, honestly, was having other siblings who were going through the same thing.
8: At a recent reunion in Florida, the half-sibling said one of the lessons they learned from this late-life revelation is this. It's not the curveballs life throws at you. It's how you respond to them. Frank Langfitt, NPR News.
3: Mortgage rates have risen for a fourth straight week in the United States. The government-backed finance company Freddie Mac finds the average 30-year mortgage rate increased to 6.66% this week. It was a little higher a year ago. The rate on a 15-year loan, which is popular with home buyers looking to refinance, now tops 6%, which is higher than it was this time last year. This is NPR.
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11: I think I have made pretty clear on this show that I am a sports fan. But there is a sport that never really grabbed me.
12: Look at this! Oh, my goodness! Chain Rock hit the trash can!
11: Pro wrestling. I mean, don't get me wrong. I am here for the crazy. But is it even really a sport? I mean, aren't the fights fake? Like, they know who's going to win?
13: My grandfather would roll over in his grave if he heard me tell you that it was not real.
11: Did she actually answer my question? I'm not so sure. So I'm about to play you a conversation that might just make me a pro wrestling fan, at least a Natty Neidhart fan. That was her voice right there. She is part of a legendary pro wrestling family, the Harts. They lived in this enormous mansion at the top of a hill in Calgary, Canada. It was quaint, quiet. There weren't any neighbors for miles, and it was the perfect spot to raise a family and also train wrestlers. Stu Hart was Natty's granddad. He was an amateur wrestler, right, so don't tell him that wrestling is fake. He bought the property in the 1950s and created his own makeshift gym in the basement, aptly named The Dungeon. It was cold and damp. Wooden walls lined the small space, with only a tiny window in the right corner allowing a sliver of light to sneak in. The floors were made of these teal green flat mats, and there were holes in the ceiling from all the heads that crashed through them. It was by no means fancy, but what it lacked in aesthetics, it made up for in its ability to turn his family into some of the most impressive professional wrestlers in the late 80s and early 90s. All 8 of Stu's sons would go into the wrestling business. Some even became top professional wrestlers in the WWE, with Hall of Famer Bret Hart and his brother Owen.
14: The best there is, the best there was, and perhaps the best there ever will be.
15: What an ovation for the Hitman!
16: Why not? He's done it all here, McMahon.
17: And the Rocket, Owen Hart!
16: Oh, yeah.
11: But Stu did not just train his family. Anyone who was passionate about wrestling, cousins, friends of friends, whoever, he would teach them. He was serious about how he trained his guys. He'd hold them in these intense submission holds, twisting them every which way to see how long they would tough it out. The Dungeon was an anything-goes kind of place where Stu would put you through some of the worst pain in your entire life. So by the time you got out, you'd be ready for anything. There was one rule, though. No girls allowed.
13: He didn't want his daughters to do it or his granddaughters to do it because he knew firsthand it's a tough world.
11: Natty Neidhart grew up around wrestlers. It wasn't just when she went up to visit her grandfather, Stu, but her dad, Jim the Anvil Neidhart, was part of a famous tag team duo with her uncle Brett.
18: Brett the Hitman Hart, Jim the Anvil Neidhart, the Hart Foundation.
11: Natty loved watching how they did backflips from the tops of the ropes or how her dad would slam his opponents down. She was itching to join in on the fun, but none of the women in her family wrestled, and she seemed to be the only one interested. So from an early age, she never even let herself think of maybe one day getting on the mat. For now, she'd stick to playing dress-up with her sisters.
13: We would all pretend that our husbands were on the road wrestling and we were their wives.
11: There was, though, a small part of her that wanted to dream that maybe she could do it. Maybe she could be the first woman in her family to make a name for herself. But it felt like a long shot, a dream that maybe in another life she'd get to live out. It was ridiculous, right?
13: My dad at the time was the tag team champion. But I remember, like, as a little girl holding that title and just being, like, intrigued by it. Even from that young age, I felt like I maybe want to be more than just a wrestler's wife.
11: This is Sports in America. I'm your host, David Green. And today we're sitting down with Natty Neidhart. She's a third generation wrestler. Natty is the first woman in her family to make it to the top ranks in the WWE. She's become a 6-time Guinness World Record holder, a 3-time WWE champion, and a Women's Wrestling Hall of Famer. More recently, she became an author with her debut memoir, The Last Heart Beating. In the book, she describes how she finally got the courage to step on the mat and the highs and lows of her nearly 20-year career in the WWE. She tells us about living up to her legendary family name and why her legacy is so much more than what we see on TV. We also ask the question fans have been asking of WWE for decades. If the matches are already predetermined, do we even really call this a sport?
14: The Queen of Black Hearts. And from Calgary, Alberta, Canada.
13: Yeah.
14: Natalya. Carrying on the
11: Natty Neidhart, also known by her stage name Natalya, loves to play the heel or bad guy. And I mean, she's really good at it. She's known for her technical prowess and uses her aggressive physical style to put her opponents in these dangerous submission holds.
19: Natalya by name, Naughty by nature, a diva with a dangerous DNA.
20: And Michelle McCool, happy.
11: Throughout the years, though, Natty's character has grown along with her, turning into a veteran who's constantly proving why she deserves to be here. But even though Natty's character is based mostly on her real-life personality, most of the time, it doesn't really have to be. To really understand this kind of wrestling, we have to know how it works. So it's all based on kayfabe. The word emerged as a way to describe the professional wrestling world. Kayfabe is almost like an inside joke that everybody's in on. Fans and wrestlers know that everything from the matches and feuds to the romantic relationships and familial ties, it's all scripted. But even though everyone knows it's all staged, they all act as if it were real. It's almost like this unspoken rule to hold on to the illusion of reality. That leaves a lot of people skeptical of actually viewing WWE as a legitimate sport. I mean, sure, you have to be strong. It takes a ton of training and athleticism. But does it all really matter if everything is predetermined? What is your pitch to newcomers? I mean, for people who have always thought of it as some sort of, you know, niche thing that they're not interested in, but they're curious about it now. What's the opening pitch? Like, for people who are like, is this MMA? Is it boxing? Is it wrestling like college? Like, how do you pitch the sport for people who are curious?
13: It's that's such a great question. It's entertainment. So the way that I look at it as, listen, I've grown up in a huge wrestling family. My dad, my uncle's like
11: dynasty, I think it would say. We can say dynasty.
13: Dynasty. And so the biggest thing for me, the biggest takeaway for me is storytelling. Mm-hmm. Like, my husband and I, we have tons of shows that we watch on Netflix. I love a good cold case murder mystery. You know, I love all of, like,
11: oh yeah.
13: I love, you know,
11: I'm with you on that.
13: I love stories. And I love when I can dive into a story and I can start watching, like, I'm big on documentaries too. I love watching a documentary on someone and learning about them. And I think with WWE is that people are realizing that our show is a lot about storytelling and it's a lot about characters. And again, I know a thing or two about a great book. You want to see what's next. You want to see, like, when I get to the end of a chapter of a great book, I want it to be where that chapter is so good that I can't wait to turn the next page.
2: Yeah.
13: And so with WWE, we have Monday Night Raw, which is on Netflix every Monday. And then we have SmackDown on Fridays. That's on the USA Network. Both shows, with Raw being number one, SmackDown being number two, they're the longest reigning episodic TV shows in television history. So
2: it's amazing.
13: It's incredible. But one of the reasons why, and especially now more than ever, is because when you get to the end of the episode, you can't wait for next week because you can't wait to see what's going to happen.
2: And you invest in the characters, which makes it different from other sports.
13: Exactly. You invest in the characters. You get into, it's like a good movie. It's like a good miniseries. It's like people telling me that, like, they binged watch Sopranos. You know, my husband he hadn't seen Sopranos before. And he was like, I just got to watch Sopranos. I got to get to the next episode.
2: Yeah.
13: It's like that with WWE, except there's no ending. And so there's no, like, for example, everybody that tuned into SmackDown last Friday, we saw the return of somebody that hadn't been in WWE in 10 years. Her name is AJ Lee. Well, tonight, everybody is like, what's going to happen? Are they going to do something on the show? Like, I can't wait to see what AJ is going to say. I can't wait to hear her speak, because they saw the last show and they were like, oh, can't wait to get to the next chapter. That's what I love about the company, is that there's stories, and it just is. It's, and also, like, especially right now more than ever, I love that it's not just like, hey, we're just going to, you know, we just want this certain group of people. The company right now is more inclusive than it's ever been. Our women's division currently is the best it's ever been. And it's because we're celebrating people from every walk of life. You know, we're celebrating athletes. We're celebrating people that have grown up in wrestling. We're celebrating our legends. We're celebrating musicians. The company has become where you've got a little something for everyone.
2: Yeah.
13: You want a monster, you got Nia Jax. You want somebody that, like, because Nia is one of my favorite characters on the show, because she's the ultimate bad girl. And it's like when you watch Little Mermaid, for example, like Nia is like the villain in Little Mermaid, like Ursula, you know, and I'm not saying that like to be mean, but she loves playing the role of the villain. But you need that in a movie.
2: Absolutely.
13: And so she, I think across the board, she's like, she's not the Wicked Witch per se, because the Wicked Witch was, listen, the Wicked Witch was of the West was never as tough as Nia Jax, but Nia Jax is the best female heel in the entire company because she loves playing the bad guy. She loves being the villain. And I will tell you from experience, it's the most fun.
11: WWE is famous because of these flashy moves and over-the-top characters. The theatrics add to the appeal and make it that much more engaging for fans. Look at John Cena, the ultimate good guy, famous for his "you can't see me" catchphrase.
0: Cena, five-knuckle shuffle!
11: Or Dwayne The Rock Johnson, who used his charisma in the ring to go from beloved wrestler to Hollywood superstar. Or rising star Rhea Ripley, whose dark, gothic persona and dominant in-ring performance have gotten everyone obsessed with Mommy.
21: And I want you to listen to her call me Mommy.
11: Everything from the clothes to their catchphrases to their iconic music makes pro wrestling feel like a spectacle. And believe it or not, it all goes back to Natty's family. Natty's grandfather, Stu Hart, was an amateur wrestling champion and was set to represent Canada in the Olympics, but it was canceled because of World War II. He stopped wrestling altogether, but he loved the sport so much he still wanted to keep it in his life. So he started promoting it instead. He teamed up with George Wagner, also known as Gorgeous George, to create Stampede Wrestling. But Stu was really old school. The wrestling he knew was technical and more about how much pain the other person could tolerate. George, though, had different ideas.
13: Gorgeous George helped my grandfather run his promotion better because he said, Stu, you can't just make your promotion about wrestling. You got to make it a show.
2: Mm-hmm.
13: You got to make it a spectacle. You got to make characters. So a great story that I have in my book is my grandmother helped run Stampede Wrestling. My grandmother, Helen, she had a crazy high IQ. She's a valedictorian of her class. She graduated high school when she was 16, but she was the brains behind Stampede Wrestling. So with the help of Gorgeous George, my grandparents learned how to run their company better. But when Gorgeous George came to wrestle for my grandfather, my grandmother, Helen, said to him, I have a suggestion for you. For your entrance, why don't you come out to music? And my grandmother went to the Calgary Public Library and she rented out a song for him called Pomp and Circumstance.
11: What? Yeah, the entrance music that Natty's grandmother Helen suggested wasn't the part of the song you usually hear at graduations, but it was what helped turn Gorgeous George into one of the world's first sports entertainers. He had this curly, bleach blonde hair and wore extravagant robes, often with sequins or feathers, and most of the time in a blinding bright pink color.
1: And here it is, Gorgeous George. Say, aren't we done up beautifully?
4: His tactics so infuriated fans that he could often cause riots.
13: She was very smart, and so she had that kind of, like, forward thinking. She was like, with his character, he comes out with a comb, and his wife is brushing his hair, and he was very over-the-top. You know, he had a character. He was one of the first professional wrestlers to have, like, a very over-the-top character. So that day, my grandmother rented out, from the Calgary Public Library, she rented out that music for Gorgeous George, and he came out to that music from that day forward. And he was the first wrestler to come out to the ring with music. And I tell that story because, you know, people don't know that story, but I write about it in my book because my family has been so embedded in professional wrestling for as long as I can remember, going back to way before I was born. And then, of course, my grandfather had this, you know, extremely successful promotion called Stampede Wrestling. And then he had sons. All of his sons wrestled. He had 4 girls and 8 boys. His kids were all involved in the industry in some way, shape, or form. And then his daughters all married wrestlers. So it was just like my whole family. My mom married a wrestler. My uncles were all wrestlers. And in a family full of professional wrestlers, it was just, it's everything we are.
11: Even though everyone in her family was somehow involved in the wrestling world, the patriarch, Stu, discouraged any of the women from getting on the mat themselves. Coming up next, we hear about how one of the biggest obstacles in Natty's career was her own family.
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11: Welcome back to Sports in America. I'm your host, David Green. From a young age, Natty Neidhart was always fascinated by wrestling, seeing all of the members in her family soak in the limelight. It was intoxicating. But Natty's grandfather, Stu, never wanted his daughters to get involved in it. He knew firsthand just how dangerous the industry could be. You said something in your book about your family that really hit me. You know, you're from a big family, and you said when you're in a big family, you have to make a choice. Like, do you want to do something to stand out and make yourself bigger, or do you make yourself smaller to fit in? I feel like that's the kind of thing that a lot of people can relate to who are in kind of big, you know, crazy families. What, say more about that.
13: For me, when I was growing up, like, because, you know, when you're around a bunch of legends and you're thinking, like, you know, you walk into my grandfather's house. My grandfather had a very famous home. It's now a historical site. But my grandfather had everybody from Andre the Giant to Harley Race to Jake Roberts to Greg Valentine. You have all these legends coming into the house, like some of the greatest professional wrestlers that ever lived. By the time I was old enough to know what any of this was, to me, it was like, it can be so intimidating because there's just all of these very strong people around.
11: Yeah, it's like, what's going to be my role in all this? I mean, I'm sure it was
13: especially the girls. My grandfather was very traditional. He respected female wrestlers, but he didn't really want his daughters doing it. Mm-hmm. He didn't really want his granddaughters doing it because back when he was promoting, it was such a niche thing where women just weren't really that involved in it. And so while my grandfather, he respected women that actually got on the mat and did it, like women that were, you know, like he had actually several women wrestlers working for him. And he was so much about supporting women that did it, but he didn't want his daughters to do it or his granddaughters to do it because he knew firsthand that it's a tough world. You know, like
11: what's tough about it? Like, what do you think his worries were? And I know you had your own doubts about doing it, too. Like, what was the worry?
13: Well, first of all, it's women back in the day, back when my grandfather was a promoter and back when, you know, I mean, it's really only been in the last 10, 15, 20 years that women have had more of a prominent role in it. But the industry is very hard for many reasons, because for a long time, it was like, there weren't guaranteed contracts back when my grandfather was promoting in the 60s, 70s, 80s, even in the 90s. Like, guaranteed contracts are, you know, basically like stability. You know, you're going to get paid this no matter what. Back when my grandfather was promoting, if you got injured in the 1960s or 70s or 80s, you didn't get a paycheck if you got injured. You got paid if you worked, and you wanted to work a lot because then you'd make more money. Whereas now the industry is so different because of how it's structured, so that, like, for example, if I were to break my leg tomorrow, WWE would still pay me. They would get the best medical care in the world for me. They would get me, you know, I would have the best of everything, and I would still get paid because
11: that was not the case back in the day.
13: Well, back in the day, no. And that's the thing, is that, like, that's why a lot of wrestlers would tough it out. Mm-hmm. You know, they would work through, and that's not just in professional wrestling. That's the case with a lot of sports, too.
11: But why'd you decide to do it when you were young? Like, why'd you decide to take the risk despite sort of, you know, your grandfather being worried, your family being worried about you?
13: Because I was always fascinated with it. From when I was young, like, I remember there was my sisters and I were playing a game, and we would all dress up when we were little girls. You know, we were 8, 9, 10. We would dress up as wrestlers' wives. So my older sister would dress up as the British Bulldog's wife, Diana. And then my little sister, she would dress up as Linda Hogan. And then I would dress up as Rick Rude's wife. And so we would all pretend that our husbands were on the road wrestling and we were their wives. And we would all, like, we would walk around the house and we were just little kids, but we pretend to be the wrestlers' wives. It was a really fun game that we played. I remember it vividly. But the thing with, like, my dad at the time was the tag team champion. He had just won the tag titles with my Uncle Brett. Mm-hmm. And I remember taking my dad's title out of his suitcase, and he had a little carry-on. And I took his championship out of his suitcase. And I remember, like, my sisters didn't care about the title. Not because they didn't, they weren't interested in it. But I remember, like, as a little girl holding that title and just being, like, intrigued by it. Like, I really, like, I felt even from a young age, I was like, this is fascinating. Even from that young age, I felt like I maybe want to be more than just a wrestler's wife.
11: Oh, I love that.
13: So I took the title out of my dad's suitcase and I didn't put it back in. So my dad went to be,
11: I'm going to hold on to this thing. This could be mine.
13: Yeah. And then so he went to the airport and he realized it wasn't in his bag, and it caused a whole bunch of chaos that day, which again, I write about in the book. But I think from a young age, I was just fascinated by it. But I also felt like I got to, like, keep this down because, like, my grandfather didn't, like, want the women doing it. My dad did not want me getting into wrestling at all, for the same reasons that my grandfather didn't want his daughters getting into it, because it was very much a man's world back in that day, and back in the day. So my dad, you know, we wouldn't go to WrestleMania when we were little kids. My dad was in the second WrestleMania. We didn't go to shows. My dad was like, listen, it's the backstage, the locker room's not a place for kids.
11: Well, your uncle too. I mean, you wrote about a conversation with your Uncle Brett, right? That where he was trying to talk you out of this when you were little?
13: Yeah. And that's why I chose to have Brett do the introduction to the book, because he he wrote something so beautiful for me that we had never I had never shared it with anybody. And so he wrote something so beautiful for me that was like, when I was trying to get into wrestling, when I first told Brett that I wanted to start wrestling, it was a year after my uncle died. My uncle Owen died tragically in the ring. And so that was the year that I, like, the following, Owen died in 1999. But for me, 2000, I had told Brett, I want to get into wrestling. And Brett said to me, he's like, absolutely not. Like, he really, really shot it down, because you have to put yourself in Brett's shoes. His brother just died.
11: Owen Hart was a 2-time Intercontinental Champion, 4-time World Wrestling Federation Champion, and Professional Wrestling Hall of Famer. He had this long, floppy blonde hair and snide smile. In real life, he was this charming, mild-mannered family man. But in the ring, he was this charismatic, arrogant heel, always fighting with his brother Brett.
3: I know where I stand with the family. Obviously, you don't care about me. But you, Brett, you've been a problem for a long time for me. First of all, I am going to end your career like I should have done the first time. So you better pay your dues when you step in the ring with my brother Brett, because we're going for him and he's going to be number one.
11: He was one of the rising stars of the WWF at the time, but his career was cut short on May 23rd, 1999.
5: Canadian Owen Hart, known as the Blue Blazer, was killed performing a pre-match stunt.
6: Hart was given CPR in front of the sellout crowd and then taken to a nearby hospital where he was pronounced dead.
7: I have the unfortunate responsibility to let everyone know that Owen Hart has tragically died from that accident here tonight.
11: None of the fans actually saw what happened, just the aftermath. Do you mind, if it's not too painful, reminding us what happened to your uncle, Owen, just so people sort of can understand that story and how hard it was on your family?
13: Yeah. Well, in a nutshell, my uncle died in the ring. He was 34 years old, and he was participating in a stunt that had gone wrong. He was supposed to, like, descend from the ceiling, and I won't get into all the details and the particulars, but the harness that was holding him, it was not the proper harness. It was like meant to hold only 6 pounds. It was supposed to be a cool entrance. That was what he was supposed to have, was like a cool entrance. So when we see like NSYNC or Janet Jackson, like you see, you know, videos of like them descending from the ceiling, and it's really, really cool. You see, you know, it was meant to be a spectacular entrance. And then it was just, there was a defective, something with the clip. It was only ever meant to hold 6 pounds. The wrong clip was put on it. Mm-hmm. So Owen fell to his death in at a pay-per-view called, I think the pay-per-view was called Over the Edge, if I'm not mistaken. But it was a pay-per-view. His match was one of the first that was on the show, and he died like right then and there. He died in the ring. So it was the most tragic thing, sad thing, hard thing. You know, it was the most tragic event that's ever happened in professional wrestling, because Owen was so beloved. He was so, everybody loved Owen. And I just think that it was just such a hard time for everyone, you know, for the company, for WWE, for my family, for my uncles, aunts, my mom, my grandfather. I think it was the hardest time in our entire lives.
11: I'm so sorry that you went through that. That must have really shaken your family. And I'm struck that you then, like a year later, you're sort of in this moment of decision on your own, as to how much to invest in this sport.
13: Well, that's why for me, like I was like, you know, there's something pulling at my heart that tells me I want to do this. Mm. But then of course my family was so shattered because of it. My grandmother passed away a few years after that. My grandfather died, you know, once my grandmother passed away, my grandfather died quickly after that. Like, but my grandmother, especially my grandmother, Helen, Owen's passing, just, she couldn't get over it. You know, it just was something that she didn't recover from. I think, like, witnessing it, 'cause I was, you know, currently living at the Hart House at the time and around my grandparents a lot, like Owen's family, they, you know, his wife, his kids, it was just such a hard time for everyone, but especially them, because Owen's children were so little. Mm. You know, they were just little kids, and his wife and him were about to move into like a, they'd been building their dream home together. It shattered our family. People to this day still talk about it. And, you know, it's, Owen was just so special to our entire family, but so special to the entire wrestling community. And he was so young, you know, so it was just, I don't go into crazy detail about it, but in my book, but I will say that it was an incident that changed our family forever. And again, those are scars that you never really heal from.
2: Yeah. No, and he died doing the thing that your family loves so much, which is, you know, every death is tragic, but it's like, it wasn't like a random thing. It was like doing the thing that you and your family like are built on.
13: Yeah. And that's the thing, is that like, it was a tough thing for our family after he died, because it's like, do we just pick up and it's business as usual? Or, cause also my family, that was all that we ever knew. That was all my grandfather ever did. That was all of his kids. That was all, like, it was a big part of like, we can't just stop, because this is how we feed our families. Mm-hmm. So, and it was, you know, it was just a very tough time for us. And, you know, I still think about Owen. I think about him all the time. You know, I wish he was still here today so I could talk to him and ask him, like, hey, am I doing good enough? Like, mm-hmm. I wish I could ask him for advice.
2: So you can understand Brett's apprehension. He didn't want to lose his niece or anybody in his family in the ring ever again.
13: Brett and I have a very close relationship, and he is also kind of like a father figure to me. And he's like, Natty, you're too smart. You're too pretty. You bring too much to the table to do this. And this really hurt our family. And then a few days later, Brett came down to the dungeon where I was training and just starting my training, like my first like months of wrestling training. And Brett like waited for me after my practice. And he was like, hey, I'm so sorry. I'm so sorry that I was wrong to tell you not to do this. So he realized that like, he actually did so many incredible things in the industry. He got to see the world. He got to see the world. He got to make money. He got to meet extraordinary people. He got to touch people's lives in a way that he never...
2: And he didn't want to deprive you. Like, he didn't want to deprive you of that.
13: Yeah, he's like, who am I to tell you not to do this? He's like, I've had the most incredible life because of pro wrestling. And so it's funny, because after I was done writing this book, it really occurred to me that I owe everything in my life to professional wrestling. Like everything I have, everything, my relationships, my home, my family, you know, my ability to take care of my family, all my passions, the things that make me happy, the things that set my soul on fire, I have it because of wrestling.

0: to professional wrestling. Like everything I have, everything, my relationships, my home, my family, you know, my ability to take care of my family, all my passions, the things that make me happy, the things that set my soul on fire, I have it because of wrestling. Like, and it's such a cool thing because some people go their whole lives and don't have that feeling of inner fulfillment. For me, I'm like, I can't stop thinking about what I love. It sets my soul on fire. It's like, I can't believe that 2 decades has like flown in WWE because I love what I do and I love my job and I feel alive.
1: Natty grappled with the idea of becoming a professional wrestler herself. Even though her Uncle Owen's death devastated her family, she couldn't help but shake the feeling that she should get on the mat. She would spend hours watching her cousins train down in the dungeon, her eyes lighting up with each move. But she could never bring herself to actually get in. Natty was nervous she'd somehow embarrass herself or, even worse, get hurt. It was actually her then friend, now husband, TJ Wilson, or better known as Tyson Kidd, who encouraged her to finally get in the ring. She'd keep it as a secret from her grandfather, but there was no denying she was a natural. She was flipping off ropes, soaring through the air, doing moves nobody in her family expected. Everyone could see that she was destined to wrestle. And in 2000, she decided to take the leap and fully commit. She started as a ring announcer and would do small shows with her family's company, Stampede Wrestling. She even did some tours in Europe and Japan. But she had her eyes on something bigger. She wanted to follow in her family's footsteps. She wanted to be in the WWE. But just because her family had ties to the company didn't mean she was guaranteed anything. In many ways, these connections actually made it harder for her to break through. I want to get to your sort of big moment when you were signed. I love the 2007 story when you actually, you know, came into your own and got the big news. You were waitressing at the time. Do I have my timeline right? Okay.
0: I was waitressing at a restaurant, kind of like Outback Steakhouse. It was called Montana's, and it was in Canada. And I wrote about this in the book, but I just loved that job so much. Like, I loved being a waitress, and I loved earning my own money. And like, you know, it was so cool. But like, the second I
1: I
0: got,
1: married my waitress, by the way, so I very much
0: oh, I
1: my wife
0: love
1: who
0: that.
1: now owns restaurants, but when we met, she was my server at a Pittsburgh Steelers bar. So
0: I love
1: I
0: that.
1: love the profession too. Yeah. But anyway, so you're waitressing and
0: Yes.
1: take me there and sort of when you find out like, okay, I've gotten the call.
0: So for 5 years, I kept sending in tapes and sending in tapes and sending in letters. Because back when I was back in that those days, I mean, emails were just kind of starting to be a thing. But I would send in like highlight reels to WWE on like a VHS tape and hope that somebody would get them. Like, I didn't even know where I was sending it. I was just thought I was sending it to Titan Towers in Connecticut, you know, and hoping that somebody would see, you know, that they would see the tape and they would think it was great and that they would hire me. But of course, it didn't work out that way.
1: But
0: But
1: you were dreaming. I mean, you were dreaming.
0: I was just trying for about 5 years. I tried to get hired, and it was really tricky for me to get hired. And I appreciate that so much because it was hard back then, and I think it's just as hard now to get hired because the industry even back then was just so competitive. It wasn't like I didn't have an in because my dad was a wrestler, or my uncles were wrestlers, or my grandfather was a wrestler. I mean, I think to this day, I would say that it was harder for me. It was harder because my Brett and Vince still had a lot of tension during that time because of things that had happened between in Brett's career. So I'm sure you read about and heard about the Montreal screw job and all that. So, like for me, and I bring that up because it wasn't like, hey Brett, I know you're one of the greatest professional wrestlers that's ever lived, but can you make a phone call and get me hired? It was like they were still sorting through things and from their relationship, but like I never wanted to lean on Brett. I never wanted to ask my dad to make a call. I never wanted to ask my grandfather or my uncles. I wanted to do it. I
1: You want to
0: wanted to
1: earn it
0: do
1: on
0: it.
1: your own, yeah.
0: Yeah. And so I never, ever, ever involved them in that process.
1: Natty wanted to get into the WWE on her own, but right as she was getting her start, her family would land into one of the most infamous moments in wrestling history. Coming up, we learn about the Montreal Screwjob.
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7: Welcome back to Sports in America. I'm David Green. At the heart of what's known as the Montreal Screwjob were Bret Hart and Shawn Michaels. They were some of the biggest stars in the WWF. They also had one of the biggest feuds. I'm talking real-life screaming matches and full-on brawls backstage.
8: I realize that I hate your guts. Loathe one another.
7: In the fall of 1997, Bret was performing his final match in the WWF against Shawn. Producer Vince McMahon didn't want him to leave as the champion, but Bret didn't want to lose to Shawn, well, ever. But specifically in Montreal, where the show was held because it was his home soil. So they all agreed to disqualify the match.
9: Bret Hart is owning the challenger, right?
7: Everything's going as planned, but at about the 20-minute mark, the referee calls the match, and Shawn is declared the winner.
9: Look at this! Oh, you're kidding me. Michaels, are you going to try to beat Bret Hart?
7: You can hear the announcer's confusion, and you can see the shock in Bret's face when he realizes he had just gotten screwed. In the aftermath of the screw job, the relationship between the Harts and Vince McMahon was tense. Bret's brother-in-law, Davey Boy Smith, and Natty's dad, Jim Neidhart, broke their contract in solidarity. So Natty's chances of getting into the WWE were getting slimmer by the minute. For about 5 years, she keeps sending in tapes without ever hearing back. That is until January 4th, 2007.
10: I was just, I like screamed and jumped around and like, I've told everyone, I was like, I went into my waitressing job and I was like, guys, I'm so sorry, but I'm giving my 2 weeks notice because I got hired by WWE. Like I couldn't even believe it. It was the best feeling and it was still to this day. And I think that's what's actually kept me hungry and motivated. I never forgot that feeling. I never forgot that feeling of being so excited, so hungry, and having that dream to chase that, you know, I hear Dwayne Johnson talk about it a lot. He named his production company $7 because he always remembered what it was like to be poor. He never forgot the hunger.
7: I want to ask you about that chapter, the debut, because it really, and I know you don't want to give away too much of your book, but I would love you to tell me whatever you're willing to. But it was, you had your first WWE TV opportunity. And they were asking you, they wanted to rehearse the script with you before they actually filmed. And you were up against, I think, a duo, and one of the women was Cherry.
10: Cherry. She's my best friend to this day. Yes.
7: That's awesome.
10: Yeah, so it was like my big day and I was so excited and I wanted to like impress everybody, especially the upper management. You want to always make a great impression, but like the pressure is high. This is everything that I had been working for. So my debut in WWE on SmackDown, when I finally made it to SmackDown, I'll keep it tight. We were in rehearsal and we were going over what I was going to do on the show. During the rehearsal, it was like, okay, you know, you're going to slap Cherry and you're going to do this. And of course, I was thinking like, I got to make sure I like do this and make sure everybody thinks it's great. And I want to make sure like I impress Vince. And so during the rehearsal, I hauled off and slapped Cherry. But like, I'm telling you,
7: hard, right? Hard.
10: Dave, I don't know what it was, but all the stars aligned and it was like a gun going off. It was like, oh my God. Like I like everybody's eyes, like, were like, oh my God. And Cherry just looked at me like stunned. And I was like, holy, Like, I just gave the slap of a lifetime during a rehearsal. And then Cherry's like, don't even work. Anyway, they were like, take it easy. Like, this is just a rehearsal.
7: Slow down.
10: I was so excited. But it's funny because nobody got mad at me. Like, I think in that moment during the rehearsal, I think Vince could also see how much I was like excited. And I was trying mm-hmm. so hard. I was trying so hard to please everyone, you know, and it was because I was new and I was inexperienced. And so I was like, I thought that, you know, rehearsal's a walkthrough. Now, you know, like,
7: oh,
10: hey.
7: Everyone can relate to that, I think. Like, you wanted to prove yourself.
10: And so she ended up becoming my best friend that day. And
7: she still remember the slap?
10: She remembers the slap. Always. She always reminds me of it. Mm-hmm. But she taught me the ropes of the road. We became best friends. She lives like 10 minutes from me. And I see her and talk to her almost every day.
7: I love
10: but
7: that.
10: She's a great girl. And I always remembered the slap. And I was always like, listen, I'm going to take care of this girl forever because of that.
7: This story of Natty's slap begs the question, if it's all scripted, does that even make it a sport in the first place? Well, Natty, this actually raises one of the central questions I really, really wanted to ask you. I mean, like, you talk about the script, you talk about rehearsing for an event like that. I mean, how much of your profession is sports and how much of it is entertainment?
10: Well, it's the big thing with WWE above, I think, everything is that, you know, we are entertainment. So like, as much as it is a sport and you have to be extremely well-trained because the training is extensive, like, so before anybody gets to do anything on television in a physical capacity, you have to be trained, but it's also, you know, it's very much entertainment. And it's very much like what we were talking about earlier about storylines. And, mm-hmm. you know, the thing is that, like, when you look at amateur wrestling, for an example, you know, they're going in there, it's instincts. They're not talking about what they're going to do with each other beforehand. It's like instincts. It's like, hey, this is you versus your opponent. Whereas with WWE, everything we do is about what is best for the story. Mm-hmm. And I mean, maybe I'm giving too much away, but also to do this well and to be a great storyteller here, you also have to be really good at the athletic part. You can't, at the end of the day, you're doing your job in between the walls of those ropes. You know what I mean? So when the bell rings, it's you have to be very well trained because it's very intense. So
7: I think you could say the least if you're watching as a spectator. It's
10: very, very intense. And we have some of the best athletes in the world working with us. We have athletes that work for us. And sometimes the greatest athletes in the world can't handle what we do because there's nothing like it.
7: Yeah. Well, that was my question. Like, how do you as an athlete pour yourself athletically and authentically into something that is so exhausting and physical? Even if it's different than like sort of a different, you know, a competition that's not scripted out. Like, how is that experience different?
10: Well, it's a storyline. So it's entertainment. And as a woman, as a girl, as a woman, as a lady that's grown up in a professional wrestling family, my grandfather would roll over in his grave. My grandfather would roll over in his grave if he heard me tell you that it was not real. And he would roll over in his grave if he heard me say the word fake. Mm-hmm. So I'll never, ever, ever say that. But here's the thing. It's a storyline. So when you watch a movie, you know, when you're watching a movie or you're watching your favorite show, you know that somebody has written the movie. You've written the movie.
7: Right.
10: So you can put two and two together as far as like, listen, if it's Natty versus Bianca Belair next week on Monday Night Raw, I'm not just going to go in there and break Bianca Belair's ankles and try to beat her for real. You know, we're going to do what's best. Listen, I would love to beat Bianca Belair, but in a real fight, she would beat my ass.
7: Throughout her 20-year stint in the WWE, Natty has become a source of wisdom for up-and-comers. She even trains people in her own version of the dungeon. But some of the biggest lessons she's imparted have been out of the ring. Well, what do you tell young girls? Because I know, and you brought up mentorship, and I know how important mentorship is for you right now and in your career. Like, what are some of those relationships like with younger girls who are thinking about wrestling, dreaming of being you? What do you tell them?
10: So I always tell people that want to do this, guy or girl, be a student of the game. Watch everything. Mm-hmm. Learn about everything. Learn about what you like. Learn about what you don't like. Learn about who you like, who you want to channel. And the biggest thing is guard your reputation with your life.
7: Mm. Why do you say that?
10: Because it takes a lifetime to build an amazing reputation, and it takes one moment to ruin all of it. I think about it even when people come to signings, or even when people are coming to the, when fans are coming to airports. I know it's very challenging sometimes when you're racing to a gate and there's like 50 wrestling fans that are there and they want your autograph. It's so easy to like get overwhelmed. But remember, this might be the very first time that they, and the only time that they ever get a chance to meet you. So remember how you talk to them. If somebody is coming to do an autograph signing, I try my absolute hardest to make it a great experience for everyone. And even if it takes a little longer, I try to, like, that might be the only time they meet you, you know, and they're going to remember that experience for the rest of their life. I think the industry, and having worked in WWE as long as I have, like, it's made me, I can truly say that it's made me a more empathetic person, because we meet so many people that are just going through so much, and they use our industry and they use like our shows as an escape, you know. And when my dad was alive, that was the one thing that really connected us, was wrestling. Even in his darkest hours, my dad was struggling so much with his health. As you'll read about in the book, but wrestling was the one North Star for us. It was the thing that connected us. And so for people that want to meet me, that want to say hi to me, that want to spend time with me, or that want to take a picture with me, as much as I can, I'll try to like take a selfie with them. Or, you know, if they can see that I'm running to catch a flight or whatever, they can understand. But like, it's just, to me, like the second that they stop giving a shit about me, that they don't want the autograph, they don't want the picture, they don't want to meet me somewhere, that's when you're like, well, maybe it's time to like leave this. You know, like, you do need to care about the people that care about you. And I think it's the cool thing about WWE is that we do have such like, such a nice strong connection with our audience. You're so much more than just a wrestler. You know what I mean? We have the capacity to help people. And if you can do that for people, like, that's what, one of the great things about when I started writing my book is like, This is not a wrestling book. This is a book about relationships. This is a book about survival. This is a book about, when people get done reading my book, I want them to redefine the way that they look at success in their own life. So for me, Dave, like, in a family that has done it all, my family, my dad, my grandfather, my uncles, like, I was born into a family full of legends. In a family that has done it all, I feel like I'll really be the first person in my family to eventually one day leave this industry without being broke or broken.
7: Natty is the longest tenured female wrestler in WWE, and she has no plans on slowing down anytime soon. She knows that what she's building up isn't just her career, but is upholding an entire legacy. Natty still has the same hunger, passion, and drive since the first day she held up her dad's championship belt.
10: Wrestling is just given me everything. It's given me everything. It's given me good experiences. It's given me hard experiences. But like, I've learned so much, and it's never ending. Like, I get so excited just thinking about, like, I coach a wrestling class every Wednesday at my ring. I wrestle and coach at the class. I get so excited about coaching and teaching other people about what I love that it, like, I can't even think straight that whole day, because I'm like, we're going to do this, we're going to do this. And I work with so many amazing people. I'm just very lucky that no day is ever the same. You know, it's so stimulating. It's so challenging. It's so fun. But also, I said this recently, the second that this stuff gets easy, I don't want to do it. I want to be challenged.
7: Oh, that's awesome.
10: Yeah, I want it to be challenging. I want it to be hard. I want it to be, because I love trying to solve the puzzle. You know what I mean? Like, the second that it becomes easy is just, it's not fun. I want it to be like, I want to figure out, you know, I'm wrestling a girl on Friday. She's a legendary, her dad was a wrestler. Her mom was a wrestler. Her name is Fabi Apache. She's one of the most legendary female wrestlers in Mexico, like in the history of Mexico. I'm wrestling her on Friday for a show that WWE is now a part of called AAA. And, I've been thinking about wrestling her, and she's been wrestling since she was, I think, 16 years old. And I can't even sleep, Dave, when I tell you, like, I'm thinking about ideas. I'm like, how are we going to start this? And, like, the drama for the ending, and when I have her in the submission. And, like, I'm like, I have a world record for the most matches of any woman in the history of WWE. And I never stop getting excited about the possibilities of what's next. I'm like, ugh. The magic we can create, and I want her to do this, and I want to shine in my outfit. I'm like, it just that kind of stuff is why, like, if somebody were to ask me, like, should I get into this? You know, it's like, who am I to tell you not to do something that's allowed me to have the best life ever?
7: Yes to that. And Natty, I've enjoyed this conversation so much. I want to get into it. You've persuaded
10: yes.
7: me.
10: Yes. Bring your wrestling boots down to the dungeon. I will meet you on Wednesday.
7: That is both terrifying and awesome. But I will meet you there anytime.
10: Oh, no, you're always welcome.
7: That was Natty Neidhart. Her debut novel, The Last Heart Beating, is out now. Next time on Sports in America, baseball is heading to the stretch run. Football is right around the corner, which means in one city, hope is about to get very complicated.
4: I think that Atlanta, we love our guys. I call our teams our guys. We love our guys, right? We're just a southern town in that we want to win it all, but if we don't win it all, you're still our guys.
7: Killer Mike is a Grammy-winning rapper. He is also one of the most passionate Atlanta sports fans you'll ever meet. Through the heartbreak, the championships, and all the years in between, his city's teams helped shape who he is.
4: This city is different. I don't know if it's too busy to hate. Lord knows we have some hard days some days, but we get past the BS relatively quickly here.
7: What sports mean to Killer Mike, why Atlanta means everything to him, and why he still believes next season could be the one. The sports life of Killer Mike. That's next time on Sports in America. This is Sports in America. I'm your host, David Green. Our executive producers are Joan Isabella and Tom Gressler. Our senior producer is Michael Olcott. Our producer is Michaela Winberg. And our associate producer is Bibiana Correa. Our engineer is Mike Villers. 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Our talent booker is Britt Kahn. 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

0: Live from NPR News in Boston, I'm Steve Brown. The latest wave of Russian missile and drone attacks across Ukraine have killed at least 9 civilians and injured over 50 others. NATO scrambled its warplanes after a Russian missile entered Polish airspace and struck a rural area without causing injuries. Poland's prime minister calls it a very serious incident. It could deepen tensions between the military alliance and Moscow as weary European countries fear the expansion of Russia's 4-year-old full-scale war. Russia's attacks targeted multiple Ukrainian cities, including Kyiv, where tens of thousands of people sheltered in subway stations. France has allowed 84,000 evacuees to return home after a massive wildfire, signaling progress in battling the flames. The fire has burned an area 4 times the size of Paris. However, wildfires continue to flare across Europe, fueled by an exceptionally hot and dry summer. Firefighters are tackling blazes in the UK, Spain, Germany, Greece, and Turkey. The U.S. economy expanded at a sluggish 1.5% pace from April through June as rising imports weighed on growth. But consumer spending rose. The Commerce Department reported today that growth in U.S. gross domestic product has decelerated, coming in below economists' expectations. 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
2: Disillusioned British spy Sylvia Fox is in Italy for her niece's wedding when the groom goes missing. She investigates, then decides to stay in Italy, working local cases while reconnecting with her sister.
3: 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Her body was found very close to the house of a man named Tommaso Rossi.
2: Soon she's tackling other cases and finds out trouble follows her wherever she goes. Stream the thrilling crime drama Signora Volpe on WHRO Plus today.

0: younger generations about the importance of blood donation, how it is a critical piece of our public health infrastructure, and really motivating and encouraging people to come in and donate blood. So we do have the blood on the shelves and also reserve for our patients.
1: So how do we do it if we want to get involved? We know blood donors are screened. Donating is voluntary, except in some rare exceptions where people have unique, you know, antibodies perhaps, or when the Red Cross offers gifts. Right now they're offering a $20 Amazon gift card to anyone who donates in the month of August coming up. So how do you do this?
0: Yeah, so, you know, the best way for someone to find the closest donation site is at this site that's been created called donatingblood.org, and it'll give you all the options within a certain radius of your zip code. Once you find a center, you can either walk in or you can make an appointment. And the whole process is quite simple. It does take less than an hour, and that involves, you know, doing a questionnaire. You get a mini physical exam, which is great. So you get to check your blood pressure, your hemoglobin, your blood levels. Then the actual donation itself is very quick, 5 to 10 minutes. Mm. Also want to get the word out there. You might have been deferred in the past, but you know, now the restrictions on some things have eased, so it's good to go in and try again.
1: It's eased because people understand it's safe. And the thinking is, it could be your family that gets in that car accident and needs that blood next time. So, you know, participate. Dr. Suchi Pandey will have some of this information at hereandnow.org. She's Chief Medical Officer at Stanford Blood Center in California. Thank you.
0: Thank you so much for having me on the program.
1: It's Here and Now.
2: Intense heat and strong winds are fueling major wildfires across much of southern Europe. In France, firefighters working to contain a huge blaze near one of the country's most important wine-growing regions. Correspondent Eleanor Beardsley gives us the latest from Bordeaux on the next morning edition from NPR News.
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8: I'm Indira Lakshmanan. It's Here and Now. And I'm in Maine with Here and Now's resident chef, Kathy Gunst, at this gorgeous garden. I can see where some of our treasured recipes that you share with us come from, because I can see actual gorgeous herbs growing in your garden.
9: Well, you're absolutely right. I get a lot of inspiration from what I grow, what's coming up, what's coming next. But I wanted to start with my herb garden, because even if you live in a city apartment and have a sunny windowsill or a fire escape or some little terrace, you can grow herbs in pots. They are probably the easiest thing to grow, and it's expensive to be buying small little bundles of herbs.
8: What if, I keep basil on my kitchen counter. Mm-hmm. What if I wanted to expand beyond that and have a little pot of, like, what else grows well? What can I do on a kitchen counter?
9: even if you just have a kitchen counter, let's start over here with thyme. It is very prolific. It spreads like crazy. I come out here and use

0: group kind of senses your character. Shane is trouble because of his aggressive attitude and short fuse, and he also believes you might have killed somebody, okay? So, and he urges your character to leave the group, and your character Shane pushes back and threatens him. Let's listen.
1: Now, you've been vague about that night, about what happened.
2: Otis died a hero.
1: So you've said.
2: A little boy lived because of what went down that night. I think you ought to show some gratitude.
1: I wasn't there.
2: No, man, you weren't.
1: But I was the time that you raised your gun on Rick. You had him in your sights, and you held him there. I know what kind of man you are.
2: You think I'd shoot Rick? That is my best friend. That's a man that I love. I love him like he's my brother. You think that's the kind of man I am?
1: That's right.
2: Well, maybe we ought to just think that through. See, I'm the kind of man gunned down his own best friend. What'd you think I'd do to some guy that I don't even like when he starts throwing accusations my way? What'd you think?
0: Oh, that was my guest today, John Bernthalen, in The Walking Dead, and it's all in the eyes between the two of you in that scene. You know, this is a chilling piece of acting, and knowing what you were going through in your own life and this promise that you made to yourself, in a way, it's like you're channeling that kind of rage and anger into this character. What is it like to visit a character like this? The thing you promised to kind of leave behind in your own life.
3: Such a blessing. It's profound. You know, the thing that I thought I needed to cling to in order to be the guy that I was, in order to have the relationships that I had, in order to sort of keep my reputation among my friends or to deal with my shame when I was around all these sort of toxic things that I think plague so many young men. Here I found this thing that I could tap into those same exact things, take them enormously seriously, and find the truth in them. I know the truth in that stuff. And here I was, I could use it, you know, one level to have a job, but two, and much more importantly, to hopefully reach folks and I think to tap into things that I feel is the thing that I love most about art, is when you tap into a color or to a sound or to an emotion that we know that we felt, that we know that we've seen, we know is part of the experience, but we can't really label it and say, oh yeah, I felt that. Mm-hmm. I know that guy. I've seen that guy. I see that kind of pain. Mm-hmm. And that was the blessing of my career, without a doubt.
0: Let's take a short break. If you're just joining us, my guest is actor John Bernthal. We'll be right back after a break. This is Fresh Air.
4: Disillusioned British spy Sylvia Fox is in Italy for her niece's wedding when the groom goes missing. She investigates, then decides to stay in Italy, working local cases while reconnecting with her sister.
5: Did you know that Laura Boscolo has been murdered? Her body was found very close to the house of a man named Tommaso Rossi.
4: Soon she's tackling other cases and finds out trouble follows her wherever she goes. Stream the thrilling crime drama Signora Volpe on WHRO Plus today.
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1: 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Marketplace coming your way at that point. Later at 7 o'clock, Paul Shgruen with Music Out of the Box. Jason follows at 9 with The Best in Jazz. That's all this evening here on 89.5 WHRV. 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It's 5 o'clock.
3: For sure, when a war happens, a lot of people get scared. But I think I'm more angry than scared.
0: A new round of strikes between the U.S. and Iran comes amid concerns about missile shortages in the American arsenal.
4: For Thursday, July 30th, this is All Things Considered from NPR News.
0: I'm Sasha Pfeiffer.
4: And I'm Juana Summers. Republicans are pushing for a rule change that could lead to mass purges of voter registration lists just before a federal election.
5: It's worrisome because it suggests there may not be a remedy if a state unlawfully purges voters from its rules.
0: Also, European soccer leaders say they'll boycott the World Cup if FIFA moves ahead with a private investor deal.
4: But FIFA's president defends the money-making plan.
6: Too little of football's growing commercial value reaches the parts of the game that need it most.
0: And our word of the week is parasite.
4: Now news.
7: Live from NPR News in Washington, I'm Ryland Barton. President Trump says he may temporarily pull his nomination of Todd Blanch to be Attorney General. It comes after a pair of Republican senators sought assurances over a deal providing IRS immunity for Trump and a slush fund for his political allies. NPR's Ryan Lucas explains.
8: The president posted on social media. He offered a lot of praise for Blanch, called him a star. And he also took a couple of swipes at Cornyn and Tillis. Trump mentioned that he refused to endorse either of them. He said their political careers may have been ended because of that. I will add that Trump endorsed Cornyn's primary challenger this year. That was a big blow to Cornyn's bid for another term. Cornyn is leaving Congress at the end of the year. Tillis did not run for re-election. He is retiring at the end of the year.
7: NPR's Ryan Lucas reporting. Two federal appeals courts say the Trump administration cannot deny immigrants detained in the U.S. a chance for release on bond. The decisions from the California-based Ninth Circuit Court of Appeals and Illinois-based Seventh Circuit deepen a split between appeals courts over the mandatory detention policy. Under previous administrations, most non-citizens without a criminal record who were arrested inside the U.S. were allowed to seek a bond hearing while their immigration cases were pending. The father of a convicted school shooter in Georgia was sentenced to 15 years in prison today for providing the assault-style rifle his son used to kill four people and injure nine others. Georgia Public Broadcasting's Chase McGee reports.
9: Colin Gray was convicted in March of more than two dozen charges, including two counts of second-degree murder and two counts of involuntary manslaughter after his son Colt Gray opened fire at Appalachie High School in northeast Georgia. Judge Nicholas Prim handed down the sentence, addressing the victims' families in the room.
10: This only closes the legal chapter of this horror. The pain, the heartache, they continue. I understand that. I hope all of you know that this community loves you, and I ask that God gives you peace.
9: This week, the judge also sentenced Colt Gray, who's 16 now, to life without parole. For NPR News, I'm Chase McGee in Winder, Georgia.
7: New government data points to a slowdown in economic growth as inflation remains high, NPR's Scott Horsley reports.
11: A new report from the Commerce Department shows the U.S. economy grew more slowly in April, May, and June than during the three previous months. Gross domestic product grew at an annual rate of 1.5% during the second quarter. Consumer spending remained strong, but investment grew more slowly. Consumer prices in June were up 3.7% from a year ago, according to the Commerce Department's inflation yardstick, which is closely watched by the Federal Reserve. Despite stubborn inflation, the central bank decided to leave its benchmark interest rate unchanged. There's mixed news from big tech companies. Microsoft reported better than expected profits, but Facebook's parent Meta fell short of forecast amid big spending on artificial intelligence. Scott Horsley, NPR News, Washington.
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12: 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And the Public Welfare Foundation, committed to advancing transformative youth and criminal justice reforms.
1: It's 86 degrees at 504. This is All Things Considered. I'm Barry Graham with WHRO News. Virginia Beach and other 757 cities are preparing for higher electricity costs. The Virginia Energy Purchasing Governmental Association, which negotiates electricity rates for Virginia's local governments, initially warned in the winter that electricity costs could increase by as much as 32% for the 2027 fiscal year. Virginia Beach had to increase its budget by a total of $4.7 million to cover higher utility costs. Hampton says its budget increased by $1 million to cover the higher energy. A task force looking at safety issues in Virginia Beach held listening sessions this week. They want more feedback from those who couldn't get to the meetings. WHRO's John Doucette has more.
13: The task force will make recommendations to City Council on creating a safer city later this year. A lot of attention has been paid to public safety issues at the oceanfront, but members of the group have stressed they seek solutions for the whole city. An online survey is going live Friday so more people can have their say. Deputy City Manager Monica Krosky says the task force wants as much input as possible.
14: This is a issue that's larger than government, larger than just the school system or a few businesses. It's a community opportunity. So making sure that we hear from the community is incredibly important. So it's really crowdsourcing good ideas.
13: The survey is available until August 7th online at speakupphoebe.com. John Doucette, WHRO News.
1: Metro Richmond is seeing the strongest home sales growth in the Commonwealth. Richmond home sales rose by roughly 10% through June. The sales are nearly double the statewide average of 5.5%. According to Axios, Richmond topped all of Virginia's 10 metro areas, and it comes amid a busy spring housing market, the strongest in 4 years. All Things Considered continues on 89.5. It's 5:06.

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1: And you're doing that on 89.5 WHRV. Coming up, tech stocks have been unusually volatile in recent weeks, with many analysts citing the unprecedented scale of investment in AI. The latest on this uncertainty coming up in 15 minutes. It's All Things Considered on WHRV.
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1: 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We start with Sir Isaac Newton, then we meet a sea creature that sees a rainbow way beyond anything humans can experience, and we track down a woman who we're pretty sure can see thousands more colors than the rest of us. And we end with an old age question, why is the sky blue? 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
1: Intense heat and strong winds are fueling major wildfires across much of southern Europe. In France, firefighters working to contain a huge blaze in one of the country's most important wine-growing regions. Correspondent Eleanor Beardsley gives us the latest from Bordeaux tomorrow on Morning Edition from NPR News.
2: 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VDOT reporting many issues. 64 West at Lightfoot Road up in York County. Disabled vehicle there is causing a slowdown. 64 West at Neil Armstrong. There is a crash. Checking the camera. You've got a pretty stacked up there. Monitor Merrimack southbound is backed up 1.5 miles. HRBT westbound, 6.5 mile backup. 260 at Portsmouth Boulevard, there is a crash at that site backing things up. Downtown Tunnel westbound out of Norfolk to Portsmouth, a 2 mile backup. 64 West at Greenbrier, multi-vehicle crash. It looks like the cars have moved over onto the left shoulder there. 264 West at Newtown, multi-vehicle crash. The outside right shoulder closed there. And also, this just in, 64 in Chesapeake near Yadkin Road. You've got a multi-vehicle crash. West right shoulder is closed. 5:30, All Things Considered continues.
3: Live from NPR News in Culver City, California, I'm Dwayne Brown. President Trump is threatening to temporarily withdraw Todd Blanche's nomination as Attorney General. Trump doubling down today on choosing his personal lawyer as two outgoing Republican senators are withholding their support for Blanche, who is currently acting AG. North Carolina Senator Tom Tillis says they won't support Blanche unless the president's anti-weaponization fund is canceled.
4: Somebody's telling him to not do what Blanche said they were going to do. Whoever that person is giving the president bad advice. The only reason why we wouldn't move forward with this language is because that same advisor wants to bring it back to life at some point.
3: Trump now says he will keep Blanche in the role as acting AG until Tillis and Senator John Cornyn leave office next year. The Federal Trade Commission is suing the popular telehealth company Hims & Hers. The commission alleges the company shared customers' health data with third parties, including Meta and Snap. NPR's Sydney Lupkin has more.
5: The FTC, along with two states, California and Utah, are suing Hims and Hers. They allege that Hims and Hers misled customers by locking them into prescription plans as soon as they submitted medical intake forms before they could consult with a medical provider. And the FTC alleges Hims and Hers made it difficult to cancel the plans. It also alleges the company shared customers' sensitive health data despite advertising privacy to consumers. In response, Hims and Hers says the FTC ignored evidence it provided during the FTC's three-year investigation and, quote, contorts the law to try to manufacture claims. The company also reiterated its commitment to privacy in a statement on its website. Sydney Lupkin, NPR News.
3: Stocks rallied, finishing higher across the board on Wall Street. This is NPR.
6: A camera built to record a spacecraft's splashdown has become a widely adopted tool in automotive safety testing.
7: This is Innovation Now, bringing you stories behind the ideas that shape our future.
6: During the Orion spacecraft's descent, a complex sequence of parachutes had to deploy perfectly to slow the 21,000-pound vehicle from 350 miles per hour to a gentle 20 miles per hour. If anything failed, engineers needed high-speed video to see why. But a standard camera might lose the data if the landing was rough enough to cut the power. So NASA and Lockheed Martin approached Integrated Design Tools with a tough list of requirements. The camera had to be small, rugged enough for space and saltwater, and be able to back up data as it is collected. IDT developed an ultra-compact solution that quickly adjusted from darkness to light and allowed engineers to pre-program up to 64 recording events, enough to capture Orion's complex descent. Today, that same NASA-driven technology is used for automotive crash testing, where every millisecond counts. The IDT cameras back up results instantly, so car manufacturers don't lose expensive test data even if the camera is damaged in the crash. For Innovation Now, I'm Jennifer Pulley.
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2: 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Also, music from The Del McCoury Band, Dry Branch Fire Squad, and plenty of others. It's all happening on The Best of Pickin'. Friday night at 10 here on 89.5. I hope you'll join me.
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8: 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Sharks have been on this planet for longer than trees. They're older than the rings of Saturn.
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10: This is All Things Considered from NPR News. I'm Sasha Pfeiffer.
11: And I'm Juana Summers. Tech stocks have had a bumpy ride this week, down for several days, but up today. And it's part of a bigger trend. For months, markets have been jittery about the amount of money tech companies are spending on artificial intelligence. To tell us more about what is rattling the markets, we're joined now by NPR tech correspondent John Ruich. Hey there.
12: Hi, Juana.
11: So, John, we've heard from some major tech companies this week about their AI spending as they put out their quarterly earnings reports. Bring us up to speed.
12: Yeah, Microsoft, Meta, Qualcomm, and today Amazon are just a few of the big name companies who've been reporting quarterly earnings this week. Yeah, and they're all reporting strong earnings and surges in capital expenditures, or CapEx, which largely boils down to investment in AI, namely data centers or computing capacity to train and run AI. And across the board, executives are saying demand outstrips the supply of that computing capacity, or compute, in the words of Meta CEO Mark Zuckerberg, who spoke on an earnings call yesterday.
13: The high-level observation is that there's just nowhere near enough compute for all the demand.
12: So Meta and the others have been investing hundreds of billions of dollars on AI data centers. And that spending has actually become a huge driver of economic growth in the U.S. But we have this dynamic now where tech stocks, and in particular companies involved in that AI build-out and the buying and selling of chips that go into those data centers, have taken a hit in the past few weeks. There's been a serious sell-off in chip-related stocks. They rebounded a little today, but the volatility is perhaps the real story.
11: But these companies appear to be seeing opportunities and trying to grab them. So why are markets nervous?
12: Well, there's a few things going on. One of the biggest things is that the scale of the investment in AI is just unprecedented. On top of that, AI is developing at lightning speed, and there's this deluge of news and information about it every single day. And the markets just don't know how to process it all. Gil Luria is head of technology research at the financial services firm D.A. Davidson. He says, we've never seen anything quite like this, and so it's hard to separate signal from noise.
14: The market's overreacting to every piece of news because the market is looking for the answer to the big question, which is the data center build out almost over? Right? That's the big question that everybody is asking every minute of every day right now.
12: So investors, he says, are parsing every nugget of information, every statement from an executive or financial forecast for signs that things might be slowing down. But markets are also looking beyond just these American companies.
11: What other factors are at play?
12: Well, there's been a brutal AI sell-off of tech stocks in South Korea, which has some very important tech companies like Samsung and the memory chip maker SK Hynix. Analysts say that's been sort of sloshing over into U.S. markets. And then there's China. In recent weeks, we've seen a new AI model called Kimi K3 out of China that some say shrinks the U.S. lead in AI, and shows that free models rather than the ones you pay for can be excellent. This week also, the tech media outlet The Information and Reuters reported that a Chinese company has started manufacturing an advanced machine used to make chips. It's a technology they didn't have before. NPR hasn't independently confirmed

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4: Taking the musical path less traveled and staying away from the middle of the road. This is Out of the Box. I'm Paul Shagrew. It's all new rock, Americana, and blues around this time every night. And I always front load the show with the newest releases. So we're going to give you the Hampton Roads premiere of some great new songs right now. One of the songs we'll hear during this first set comes from a band called Fruition. They've been recording since 2018, and their next album will be called Something More. Play you a song from them called I'm Not Afraid. We'll also hear from Eels. Mark Oliver Everett is getting ready to release his latest album under that name, and I'll play you a great song from it called I'm on Standby. But we're going to start off the show with an artist who used to record under the name Tao and the Get Down Stay Down. She is now simply Tao, but on her new song, she collaborates with Tune Yards and the Linda Lindas. It's called Sick of the Times. Brand new music from Tao on Out of the Box.

That's a band out of Portland, Oregon called Fruition on Out of the Box, whose next album, Something More, comes out in August. That was I'm Not Afraid. We heard a new one from Eels, the name that Mark Oliver Everett has been recording under since the 90s. And he's about to be made the subject of a documentary film being produced by Judd Apatow about his very interesting life. But that was a new song called I'm on Standby. And we heard Tao with her highly experimental music. That was Sick of the Times, a collaboration that she's done with Tune Yards and the Linda Lindas that's going to be on her next album. I'm Paul Shagrew, and I'm going to play you some new releases now, but these are all songs that were recorded long ago during this next set. And we'll start with John Prine. They're about to release the deluxe reissue of his Lost Dogs album, and this was a song he recorded for the album but never released until now. It's called World Without Love from John Prine on Out of the Box.

There's a whole set of older recordings that are just now being released for the first time on Out of the Box. That was from the Super Deluxe reissue of the Beatles' Rubber Soul album. They are still mining those vaults at Apple Records. And that was take one of the song Michelle that will be part of this new box set coming out. We also heard Case Lang Veers. Nico Case, K.D. Lang, and Laura Veers recorded an album together 10 years ago. And to celebrate the 10th anniversary, they are reissuing it and putting out a song that was not included on the original album, and that was called Accidental Tattoo. And we heard from John Prine, the late singer-songwriter's album Lost Dogs is about to get the reissue treatment, and that was a song he recorded for the album but never released until now, called World Without Love. I'm Paul Shagrew. We'll bring you back into this century now with the music and start off this set with Cage the Elephant and their new song Beaches in Tennessee on Out of the Box.

That's a new song from Bia Badoobie on Out of the Box. She's rocking harder than she ever has before on her next album, which will be out in August. And that's one of the songs from it called Switchblade. We heard Jack White before that from his new solo album, Frozen Charlotte, and Neighbors Blues. And Cage the Elephant started off that set with a new rocker called Beaches in Tennessee. I'm Paul Shagru, and here's a great new song from Eddie Ninevolt, who is working with Dan Auerbach of the Black Keys as the producer and band leader of his new album. Here's a song from it called Blowing Up on Out of the Box.

playing you some bluesy new stuff here on Out of the Box during that set. That was Delta Generators from their new album On and On with Mr. Vane. We heard Danielle Nicole. She's about to put out a new album called Fireflies. It'll be out in August. And that was a track that features Luther Dickinson of North Mississippi All-Stars joining her on guitar called Take Me Back. And Eddie Ninevolt is collaborating with Dan Auerbach of the Black Keys on his next album, and that's the first song we're hearing from it, called Blowing Up, starting off that set. I'm Paul Shagru, and here's a new one from Jim James of My Morning Jacket. He's about to release a new solo album, and this is one of the songs that was just released this week called Wowed Out on Out of the Box.

Johnny Blue Skies and the Dark Clouds on Out of the Box from the former album of the week here called Mutiny After Midnight. It is actually Sturgill Simpson recording under that name. And I featured the album a few months back when it first came out, but it has just recently been made available online. So you can stream it on all the different sites. And that was a song from the album called Don't Let Go. We heard Jess Williamson before that. She's got a new album coming out in October, and the first song we're hearing from it is called Goodbye to All That. And Jim James of My Morning Jacket started off that set with a song that'll be on his next solo album called Wowed Out. 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And I'll play you a song from Brandon Flowers now, the lead singer of The Killers, but he's getting ready to come out with a new solo album, and this is a song from it called Plans on Out of the Box.